0: was Yes I Will, with music by my guest Lenny Kaye and the lyric by his late uncle. And it's on Lenny Kaye's new album called Going Local. We'll be right back. This is Fresh Air.
1: This is WSKG. Republican Senator Mitch McConnell remains hospitalized. His office has not disclosed why or when he's expected to return, but he's not the first lawmaker who's been absent this year. On the next Morning Edition, what top officials owe the public when it comes to transparency about their health. Start your day with us tomorrow morning from 5 to 9 here on WSKG. Tonight, partly cloudy skies with a chance of showers and thunderstorms, with lows dipping to the mid-60s.
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0: This is Fresh Air. Let's get back to my interview with Lenny Kaye. He has his first solo album, and it features his own songs. It's called Going Local, and it will be released next week. So you started off as a rock critic. You were still playing, you know, in a band, but you were a rock critic. You were reviewing records. You wrote for all the pop magazines, but you also wrote for men's magazines. It's through an article that Patti Smith first got in touch with you. This was, I think, in 1971 or two, and you'd written about a cappella music or doo-wop. What did you love about the music, and what did she love about the article?
3: It touched Patti very much because it was the kind of music that she listened to growing up in South Jersey and Philadelphia. We both enjoyed Jerry Blavitt, the Geeter with the Heater, the Boss with the Hot Sauce, playing beautiful, beautiful group harmony. And when I was growing up in Brooklyn, I would see the older kids on the corner hitting notes, as it were. And that was the first music that touched my soul. I once had hopes to be a high tenor in a doo-wop group. Of course, I've completely lost that part of my vocal range, so I'll never achieve that one. But when Patti called me up about this article I'd written for Jazz and Pop, which was about a very niche thing, a cappella music was doo-wop music without, of course, musical instruments, but it was specialized from oldies stores, and this is like 1963 1962, which meant that the music was already past dated, and of course it would be knocked off the charts by the English invasion. But I wrote this article, and that's when Patti first called me up, and she said she was moved by it, and that's when she started visiting me at Village Oldies, and I'd put on our favorite records, My Hero by the Blue Notes, Today's the Day, Maureen Gray, Bristol Stomp, and we just became friendly, and that's where she asked me to join her at St. Mark's Church and for her first poetry reading, because she wanted to shake things up a little bit.
0: Can you describe what that night was like, your first time playing with her? And not that many people were doing, like, music behind poetry.
3: Patti didn't want to do a standard poetry reading. We were opening, quote-unquote, Gerard Malanga. So there were a lot of Warhol people there. There were a lot of music people. It was kind of a cross-section of downtown. But Patti felt that if she just did a standard poetry reading, Gregory Corso would be up in the balcony, you know,

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2: 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I'm Jeremy Hobson, and this hour we're asking what should be done about homelessness in

0: This is WSKG. Republican Senator Mitch McConnell remains hospitalized. His office has not disclosed why or when he's expected to return, but he's not the first lawmaker who's been absent this year. On the next Morning Edition, what top officials owe the public when it comes to transparency about their health. Start your day with us tomorrow morning from 5 to 9 here on WSKG. Tonight, partly cloudy skies with a chance of showers and thunderstorms, with lows dipping to the mid-60s.
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3: Good evening, I'm Jeff Bennett. Amna Nawaz is away. On the NewsHour tonight, a return to open hostilities with Iran. What the latest U.S. strikes mean for efforts to negotiate an end to the war. Democrats search for a replacement Senate candidate in Maine after sexual assault allegations forced Graham Plattner to drop out of the race. We speak with former White House Chief of Staff and potential 2028 presidential candidate Rahm Emanuel about his warning to Israel that it can no longer expect unconditional support from the U.S.
4: This is at a tipping point. America has been on your journey with you for 78 years since the founding and Harry S. Truman. But you have taken yourself, under this prime minister, straight into a wall and crashed the car.
3: And the band Hermanos Gutierrez joins us to talk about the stories they tell through music and perform their new single.

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1: Welcome to the NewsHour, a return to open hostilities between the U.S. and Iran. Late last night, U.S. Central Command said it completed a new round of strikes against Iran. Neither side appears ready to return to talks, and Iran has not said it will allow free passage through the Strait of Hormuz. Our Liz Landers starts our coverage.
2: Overnight, U.S. airstrikes knock out a maritime control tower in southern Iran, and a burst of orange dots the horizon. In total, U.S. Central Command says it struck roughly 90 targets across Iran last night, targeting military assets to, quote, further degrade Iran's ability to attack commercial shipping, an uptick from the 80 targets that were hit the night before. By day, Iran's coast billowed with plumes of fire off the water, boats set ablaze. In retaliation, Iran fired volleys across the Gulf, targeting American military sites. Air raid sirens echoed over Kuwait City. A missile with a message, quote, to the memory of the clenched fist of the martyred leader. Another violent night and a second cycle of bombing, pulling at the seams of a ceasefire already threadbare.
3: So we just hit them very hard.
2: And last night aboard Air Force One, little appetite for diplomacy.
3: I say we hit them 20-1. Every time they hit us, we're going to hit them 20.
2: In turn, Iran made threats of its own. Parliamentary leader Mohammed Bagher Ghalibaf warned on social media, quote, America still hasn't learned that bullying and breaking promises are no longer cost-free. Let me put it plainly, if you strike, you'll get hit. The return to open hostilities follows Iran striking three commercial oil tankers in the Strait of Hormuz, spurring this week's round of wide-scale U.S. strikes against the Islamic Republic. That fighting, the UN said today, is trapping over 6,000 sailors in the partially blocked waterway. As the passage remains perilous, some of the remaining ships transiting go dark, turning off their signal before navigating.
4: In Afghanistan and Iraq, we had boots on the ground, which really becomes a great differentiator. Are we willing to take that risk here?
2: Retired Vice Admiral Robert Harward was the deputy commander of CENTCOM from 2012 to 2014. He's now a senior fellow at the Jewish Institute for National Security of America. He says sending military troops into Iran to destroy Iranian forces that threaten shipping is necessary.
4: If we don't know if we've completely eradicated drones and missiles from Bandar Abbas, Jask, Kargil, like anywhere else, going in, you know, bombing it and then following up with a raid, temporary raid, to put boots on the ground to ensure we've accomplished that mission is another option available to the president. But we did it in the case of a downed pilot. I think this is a strategic and necessary requirement to do it again now, to verify and ensure they cannot threaten the straits.
5: The problem is, you put boots on the ground, they're targets.
2: Alan Ayer, former negotiator for the Iranian nuclear deal under Obama, says sending U.S. troops into Iran would not enable the United States to eliminate Iran's ability to threaten shipping in the Strait of Hormuz.
5: Iran, at least in terms of all the assessments I've seen in open source media, has significant remaining quantities of missiles and drones, these small boats that can be quickly deployed, fast attack craft. So even with boots on the ground, unless you're going to stay there, I don't think we can sufficiently degrade their ability to threaten maritime shipping in the strait.
2: Meantime, on the ground in Iran, the concluding steps in a week-long march for the funeral of the late Ayatollah Ali Khamenei. The procession reached its climax today, entombing the coffin of the Islamic Republic's former leader in his hometown. His body followed by those of his family carried by truck. Thousands of mourners lined the streets to bid farewell and call for revenge. The final burial for the assassination that ignited the war now approaching its fifth month, as a return to all-out conflict rears its head. For the PBS NewsHour, I'm Liz Landers.

0: today's other headlines. Three-time Olympic canoe racer David Hearn today pleaded not guilty to deliberately damaging the reflecting pool in Washington, D.C. The 67-year-old was met with cheers as he left the courthouse this morning. He was indicted on a single felony count of property destruction last week. Hearn says he reached into the pool to examine the peeled liner but let go when told to do so by a park worker. His lawyer says the case against him is based on a concocted narrative.
1: Every American should be alarmed about this prosecution. This indictment reflects the administration's effort to scapegoat Davey and to shift blame for their own failures.
0: President Trump's multi-million dollar renovation of the pool has been plagued with issues, including freshly formed algae and sealant peeling off. The president has claimed without evidence that vandals slashed the pool's sealant with a box cutter, and U.S. Attorney Jeanine Pirro has said that six others were arrested on related charges. Hearn's next hearing is scheduled for early August. As of today, travelers flying in or out of Palm Beach, Florida will pass through President Donald J. Trump International Airport. The change follows a law Governor Ron DeSantis signed back in March, renaming Palm Beach International Airport after nearly half a century under that name. It's part of a broader push to put Mr. Trump's name or image on public buildings and other institutions. About a dozen U.S. airports are named for presidents, but it's rare for an airport to be named after someone still living. And this is the first named for a sitting president. President Trump also took the unusual step of registering trademarks for the airport's new name, raising questions about whether he stands to profit. Turning overseas now, Ukraine struck more energy targets inside Russia today with long-range drones. Its military released these videos of strikes on tankers and other vessels in the Sea of Azov. They also hit oil refineries elsewhere. A day earlier, President Trump pledged to grant Ukraine a license to build its own Patriot air defense systems. In response, the Kremlin largely downplayed that development and instead focused on U.S. diplomatic efforts to end the war.
2: Unlike the Europeans, the United States retains a desire to facilitate a move toward a peace process. They may be misguided or mistaken at times, but that desire strikes us as sincere. We welcome it.
0: Meantime, a top Ukrainian official cautioned it could take a year or longer to actually produce the Patriot interceptor missiles. In southern China, authorities say flooding has killed at least 39 people after days of record rainfall. A massive rescue and relief operation is underway as entire communities are underwater in the region of Guangxi. Officials there say the partial collapse of a local dam is responsible for most of the fatalities, and they warn that many other structures could be compromised.
3: Currently, more than 300 reservoirs across the region are operating above their flood limit water levels. Extreme torrential rainfall has triggered critical emergencies, including dam overtopping and breaches.
0: Meantime, EU climate watchers confirmed today that Western Europe endured its hottest month of June ever. That's as here in the U.S., another heat wave is expected across much of the country. Turning to the nation's housing market now, U.S. home prices hit an all-time high last month. The National Association of Realtors said today that the median price for existing homes rose nearly 2% to around $440,000. Those elevated prices and high mortgage rates are adding pressure to would-be home buyers. Meantime, on Wall Street, stocks ended higher as oil prices eased a bit. The Dow Jones Industrial Average added around 140 points on the day. The NASDAQ jumped more than 300 points. The S&P 500 also closed the session with a solid gain. Trailblazing aviator Mary Wallace, or Wally Funk, has died. In the early 1960s, she was among the Mercury 13, a privately funded effort intended to train women to fly in space. The 13 women in the program undertook the same training and testing required of the seven men selected by NASA for the Mercury spaceflight program. Funk continued to fly and later served in high-level roles at the FAA and the National Transportation Safety Board. Then, at age 82, she was chosen for Blue Origin's New Shepard rocket crew and became the oldest woman ever to reach space. Wally Funk was 87 years old. And in the music world, Welsh singer-songwriter Bonnie Tyler has died.

0: Her anthem, Total Eclipse of the Heart, was a huge hit of the 80s, earning Tyler one of her three Grammy nominations. It's been streamed more than a billion times on both Spotify and YouTube. Born Gaynor Sullivan, she brought her distinctive gravelly voice to other hits, including It's a Heartache and Holding Out for a Hero. In 2022, she was honored as a member of the Order of the British Empire for her services to music. Bonnie Tyler's family said she died unexpectedly in Portugal, where she was being treated for an illness. She was 75 years old. Still to come on the News Hour, the Trump administration expands Medicare coverage for increasingly popular weight loss drugs. The sister of a formerly imprisoned Iranian-American businessman speaks out about Americans still detained in Iran. Plus, an in-studio performance by the band Hermanos Gutierrez.
1: This is the PBS NewsHour from the David M. Rubenstein Studio at WETA in Washington, headquarters of PBS News.
0: Maine Democrats are scrambling to pick a new U.S. Senate candidate as the scandal-plagued winner of last month's primary says he's withdrawing from the race. Graham Plattner announced his decision to step away last night following new sexual assault allegations.
2: I know that some will think it's an admission of guilt, and it most certainly is not. We're not doing it because of the allegations. We're doing it because of the structures that are being taken away from us by those in power. We believe that for the movement to continue, it can't be me. And for that reason, we are suspending campaign operations.
0: Democrats in Maine have just 18 days to name a replacement nominee to take on incumbent Republican Susan Collins. We're joined now by Ashley Etienne, who served as communications director for former Vice President Kamala Harris, and before that, communications director and senior advisor to former House Speaker Nancy Pelosi. Thanks for being here.
3: Thanks for having me.
0: So Plattner's campaign went from insurgent success story to complete implosion. What does his rise and collapse say about the Democratic Party right now?
3: I mean, I think to some degree this speaks to the desperation of the Democratic Party. We're so desperate to find a working class candidate, white male in particular, that can appeal and carry the progressive banner at all costs. And that's what we're seeing right now play out at all costs, that part of it. And so that's what I think that is at play. But the reality is Plattner himself is to blame. His campaign is to blame. You, I'm sure you recall, over a year ago, his wife turned over explicit text messages between him and women, and a set of women. Another woman came out. Like, this was well known to the campaign. The wife, in fact, even said, this is going to be your vulnerability as a campaign, and they ignored it. So to some degree, you know, it's that desperation to find that one sort of white savior to some extent that the party's been searching for that has put us in a position to ignore all these indiscretions.
0: Well, the main Democrat Party says it's going to host a nominating convention. They issued a statement on social media today, but provided few details about precisely how this process is going to work. Democrats, as you well know, went through a very different, but in some ways similar, candidate replacement process in 2024 with Vice President Kamala Harris and then President Joe Biden. What lessons should Maine Democrats take away from what Democrats at the national level experienced back then?
3: Such a good question. One is you have to move quickly to seize this opportunity. You don't want any grass to grow underneath your feet. We saw that happen with Kamala Harris. I think there was about 3 or 4 weeks before it was decided that she was going to be the nominee. The second is you've got to pick someone who's going to have the ability to raise a lot of money, appeal to progressives. And then I would say the third lesson that's learned is that it cannot look like an insider job. It cannot look like those on the inside are putting their thumb on the scale for one particular candidate. And it appears that the Maine Democratic Party is fully aware of all of these lessons and are trying to take the right steps to ensure that the process is fair, transparent, and enables those progressives that are following Plattner to come to the table.
0: Well, right now you've got several candidates trying to position themselves for the nomination. Take a look.
4: Maine deserves a fighter in this seat, and I will be that fighter.
5: People are rightfully pissed off because the system is rigged against them.
6: I want these issues to come forward. I want people to continue to feel like Democrats are fighting for them.
7: We need a candidate with backbone who can unite that party together and Maine voters. And I think I'm the best person to beat Susan Collins.
0: A candidate with backbone, a candidate who can fight. Plattner built this coalition around anger at the Democratic establishment. How do Democrats choose a replacement candidate without alienating the voters who powered Plattner's success.
3: I mean, that's going to be the fine line they're going to have to walk. Not only do you not want to alienate his supporters and those progressives, but you've got to appeal to independent voters. That's how you win Maine. I mean, I think we're so consumed with progressives, but the reality is you're going to have to outperform with both independents and progressives. You know, Collins is such a force because she understands intimately those independent voters. They have been the voters that have, you know, been key to her winning that seat year after year, cycle after cycle. So you're going to have to find someone who has an ability to really bridge both of those divides. It was, we were unsure whether or not Plattner had that ability. So now you kind of almost, the party has almost an opportunity to really start fresh and refocus on, A, how do we find someone who can, again, do both of these, appeal to progressives while bringing into independence to the table.
0: How much has this entire episode damaged the party's chances at picking up this seat?
3: You know, people are feeling somewhat optimistic. We were feeling optimistic before, but somewhat optimistic now. I think it's going to depend on how quickly and how seamlessly this process goes forward. You know, the reality is, you know, the objective has to be do the least amount of damage as possible on the ground there. So I think people are feeling optimistic, but just fairly optimistic.
0: Fairly optimistic.
3: Yeah, fairly optimistic.
0: Ashley Etienne, always a pleasure to speak with you. Thanks
3: for
0: being here.
3: Thank you for having me.

0: U.S. Ambassador Rahm Emanuel delivered a pointed message in Israel yesterday about the future of the U.S.-Israel relationship at a moment when American public opinion and the Democratic Party itself are increasingly divided over U.S. support for Israel. Emanuel, a former mayor of Chicago and President Obama's White House chief of staff, who is exploring a run for president in 2028, is also a longtime supporter of Israel. Speaking at Tel Aviv University, he sharply criticized Prime Minister Benjamin Netanyahu's government, called for a new approach to U.S. military assistance, and renewed efforts toward Palestinian statehood.
1: I came here from Chicago to tell you directly where things need to head if we are going to maintain the historic alliance between two democracies. Without question, the alliance is at a crossroads. It cannot stand or survive as it has been. To maintain the strength of our ties, this alliance needs significant changes and a new direction.
0: Rahm Emanuel joins us now from Berlin, Germany. Welcome back to the NewsHour.
2: Thanks, Jeff. Thanks very much.
0: In your speech to Israelis, you said the relationship between the U.S. and Israel needs a new direction. What more, in your view, needs to change?
2: Well, as I lay out in the speech, you have to, and we will stand by you, work on peace and economic integration. A country, any country specific like ours, you have four tools in your security toolbox: military power, political persuasion, economic statecraft, and cultural attraction. Three of those have been atrophied, and all you do is you see your military as a hammer, and every security challenge is a nail. And I offered not just a criticism of the prime minister, but also specifically, let's work not towards two-state, a 23-state solution where all the Arab nations and the Arab League do full diplomatic relation with Israel. If you come to an agreement on sovereignty for the Palestinian people, a rightful cause, as well as your security, which is a rightful cause. And that would break Israel out of its pariah status.
0: This 23-state solution normalizing relations between Israel and the Arab League tied to Palestinian statehood. Say more about why you think that would be more successful than the two-state diplomacy that has failed for decades.
2: Well, the two-state solution doesn't have support on either side, and the politics don't work. The politics here leverages the Arab League nations' desire for stability, because they're now today more integrated to the economy of the world, and they want stability, and the chaos that's happening right now with Iran, the regional war, is hurting their own economics. Two, their plan back in 2013 was a 23-state solution. Game on. Let's go. But they have to play a role, not from the sidelines, standing up a Palestinian Authority that three separate times in its history has rejected sovereignty and then responded with violence and killing civilians in Israel. That's totally unacceptable. So if they become the kind of mentor that stands up an authority that can give the self-determination, the sovereignty to the Palestinian people that is right, Israel would also get and negotiate its security. That would be a breakout not only of the pariah status that Israel has today. It leverages their desire for security. It has the Arab League as an insurer of a Palestinian sovereignty. It doesn't turn this down for the fourth time in a row. And they have their own interests. So everybody has a political interest. And the one thing I can tell you is both a former chief of staff and a former ambassador, when you align people's politics, you can get the policy to work. If the politics works against it, very hard to do.
0: You said that Israel's conduct in Gaza has been reckless and careless with Palestinian life. What should the U.S. have done differently while that war was underway?
2: There was no day-after plan. After you had established your deterrence, after you had established actually in beating back the capacity of what Hamas had done, you have no day-after plan except for what you're left with: occupation and isolation. You're a small country of 9 million. You cannot become a pariah. You can't. You've lost Europe. You've lost the United States. And in the last 3 years, you picked up Somaliland. As I said in the speech, that is, my mother would say, such a deal. And you can't sustain that. In 22 years, the state of Israel will be 100. We in the United States just passed 250-year milestone. You think the present status quo is going to sustain itself for another 22 years? Now, Israel has more Nobel Prize winners than any nation based on per capita. Their envy of the world is their startup nation and the technology. Do you want to be remembered for having worked on climate change, for feeding the world, or knowing how to use an F-35 and conduct war? You have an opportunity to do both. Take your military successes and turn them to strategic advantages. The Biden administration should have enforced, as the government and others wanted to acquit the Netanyahu government. There was no day after plan, and all you have is now both the occupation that is sapping resources and worse, continues to isolate you, just like what you're doing in the West Bank. It is an unsustainable political path. Europe is your number one market. We are your number political patron and supporter of the country, and you've lost both. That is an unsustainable political statement. So I wanted to be direct, I wanted to be honest, and I wanted to go there so they heard it and understood that this is at a tipping point. America has been on your journey with you for 78 years since the founding and Harry S. Truman. But you have taken yourself under this prime minister straight into a wall and crashed the car. Now, you want to walk on the journey of peace? Shoulder to shoulder with you. You're going to continue to do this? You've lost the United States.
0: As you well know, support for Israel has fallen sharply among Democrats. This is especially true among younger voters. How do you see this shift showing up politically in the midterms and beyond that in the 2028 election?
2: The problem is not a Democratic Party problem. It's an America problem heightened by the demographics of under the age of 30. When you have two-thirds of the country not supportive of Israel, that's not a Democratic-only problem. When you say it's a Democratic problem, you're diminishing and narrowing the appreciation of the depth of what has happened with a country that is normally have two-thirds of the Americans supporting them. So I actually think, if I could twist it, it's a far more grave consequence. I think it's now starting to dawn on them. This is actually bigger. You could dismiss it. Oh, it's a Democratic Party problem. It isn't. I didn't need a war to know that this prime minister was wrong. In 2009, in the White House, as President Obama's chief of staff, I said it to his face, which is what endured the public comment that I was a self-loathing Jew. What I'm saying is, this is an alliance. We are your number one ally, and you have lost us.
0: It strikes me we should make clear as part of this conversation for folks listening that Israel, yes, suffered the deadliest attack in its history on October 7th. It still faces existential threats from Hamas and Hezbollah and from Iran. Many Israelis believe that the world has lost sight of that. How do you navigate criticism of Netanyahu and Israel's policies while still recognizing the extraordinary security threats that country faces?
2: They have Syria. They're not wrong about the security challenges. But like not every security challenge, like on the Syrian front, diplomacy is the right tool. Do I believe there's serious challenges? My father fought in the War of Independence. Our family is named after my uncle, who died fighting for the state of Israel. I know the security challenges, and they're not phony. But sometimes in that security challenge, it doesn't mean you know just your military power. You use your political, economic, and other elements of your soft power. Hamas killed more than 1,200 people, raped more, took 250 people hostage. What they really wanted to destroy was the possibility that Israelis and Palestinians could ever live side by side. And I think the way the prime minister executed this operation in Gaza actually ended up helping Hamas achieve its goal rather than actually deter future actions and create a different alternative, which should have been the day after plan that his own government officers that quit the government and his own military told him they lacked. And now you have perpetual occupation with perpetual isolation. That's a failed plan for the future.
0: Former U.S. ambassador, among many other titles, Rahm Emanuel, speaking with us tonight from Germany. Thanks again for your time.
2: Pat.
0: The number of Americans taking GLP-1 drugs for weight loss is rising sharply. A new Gallup poll finds 11% of adults say they're currently using one of the medications, up from just 3% 2 years ago. And that number could climb even higher now that Medicare has cleared the way for some patients to access these drugs, which can help reduce obesity substantially and the risk of other health problems. Our William Brangham has the details.
3: That's right, Jeff. Starting this month, some Medicare beneficiaries can buy these popular weight loss drugs for only $50 a month. That is a steep discount from retail prices. It's part of a new temporary pilot program to give millions of Americans access to the drugs that many have been unable to afford. The program is scheduled to run through the end of 2027. To help us fill in the picture of what people need to know, we are joined by Juliette Kubanski. She's vice president and director of the program on Medicare policy at KFF. Juliette, thank you so much for being here. Who on Medicare will be eligible for this discounted access to these drugs?
4: Millions of people are now eligible for this new program. The program is designed to reach people on Medicare who haven't been able to access coverage of GLP-1s for weight loss specifically through their Part D plans. That's because the law prohibits Medicare from covering drugs used for weight loss. This temporary program is targeting people with a BMI over 35 or a BMI over 27, along with other...
3: That's their body mass index.
4: Yes, body mass index. Thank you. So if your BMI is 25 and above, plus other conditions like prediabetes or hypertension, you might be eligible for these drugs. But importantly, you can't have type 2 diabetes or sleep apnea or fatty liver disease. If you have one of those conditions, you can qualify for GLP-1 coverage now under your Part D plan. The Bridge program is really designed for people with obesity or overweight who don't have other conditions for which their Part D plan would cover a medication. Our analysis shows that about 4 million Medicare beneficiaries meet all of the clinical and eligibility criteria for the Bridge program. That's a lot of people who currently are unable to access these medications under the Medicare program.
3: I want to ask you a question about costs, because as we know, these medications are very expensive. Now the government's going to be shouldering some of that burden. But as you're describing, the benefits of these medications are enormous. So might the cost that the government is paying to pay for these drugs be offset by some of the health benefits that accrue to all of those millions of people taking the medications?
4: That's certainly the thinking and the hope, I think, over a longer term. In the shorter term, the federal government will be subsidizing the cost of these medications over the 18-month period of this program at a cost of about $3,500 over that 18-month period. We're certainly not likely to see $3,500 in cost savings for the individuals who participate in this program in the short term. The program will, I think, over a longer term, produce some cost savings as people who take these medications lose weight and as their health improves. If in the future they don't develop type 2 diabetes or their cardiovascular conditions improve, that certainly could help to generate cost savings in the future. But we don't really know exactly whether the level of cost savings that we achieve over a longer term will equal the additional spending that the federal government will be paying for these medications in the short term. And also over the longer term, you know, people really need to keep taking these drugs in order to maintain the benefits. So that will, you know, entail continuing to pay for these medications over a longer term. Right now, that's uncertain. But, you know, what we know is that there will be additional costs in the short term with a hope for savings over a longer term.
3: As with all drugs, it's worth remembering that while these drugs have huge benefits, there are also potential downsides. One of my colleagues earlier today talked with Catherine Porter Starr. She's at the Duke University School of Medicine, and she had raised a couple of concerns about elderly people taking these medications. Here's what she said.
5: The concerns that we have, I think, center really around that loss of muscle mass. Older adults already lose muscle mass with aging. And then when we add in the GLP-1s, what we are going to, you know, possibly see is weight loss you know, in that range of 25-45% from fat-free mass. That excessive weight loss in our older adults may lead to that significant loss of muscle mass and bone mineral density. And they really do recommend that we are focusing on that adequate protein intake and resistance training to mitigate that risk.
3: On top of those concerns, this program, as we mentioned, is only for 1 year. So what are the implications if someone is taking these medications for a year, but then has to stop because they suddenly have to pay full retail price for them?
4: Right. So this program is only temporary. The Centers for Medicare and Medicaid Services, the agency that runs the Medicare program, doesn't have the authority to change the law on its own. That would require Congress to permanently authorize Medicare coverage of drugs used for weight loss. So this bridge program, which started on July 1st, is running through the end of 2027. I mean, we certainly do know that in order to sustain the benefits of GLP-1s for weight loss, people need to keep taking them. You know, there are those other direct-to-consumer programs, but the $50 copay that beneficiaries will enjoy under the bridge program is considerably lower than the cost that we're seeing other patients paying through those other direct-to-consumer programs. So at this point, we're really not sure what will happen at the end of 2027.
3: All right. That is Juliette Kubansky at KFF. Thank you so much for your insights.
4: Thank you.
0: As tensions with Iran continue to escalate, another urgent issue remains unresolved. The Americans still imprisoned there. U.S. officials say their cases remain part of ongoing diplomatic efforts, but their families fear the broader crisis could push their loved ones even further from view. Amin Nawaz has more.
6: The ongoing conflict with Iran has renewed concerns about Americans still detained there. Among them are Reza Valizadeh, a 49-year-old Iranian-American journalist, and Kamran Hekmati, a 61-year-old Iranian-American grandfather from Long Island who was arrested while visiting family. Both have been designated by the U.S. State Department as wrongfully detained, and both are held in Iran's notorious Evin prison. With us now to discuss is Neda Shargi, whose brother Emad was held in that same prison for years before being freed in a 2023 prisoner exchange. She's now on the board at the Foley Foundation, which advocates for U.S. hostages overseas. Neda, welcome back. Thanks for being here.
7: Thank you for having me.
6: So we know that Reza and Kamran are believed to be among a handful of Americans who are detained in Iran. Reza's been held almost 2 years, Kamran since July of last year. What do you know, if anything, about how they're doing?
7: Well, it's very difficult to communicate with them directly. I can tell you from my experience with my brother that they are fearful for their lives and they are desperately looking for the American government to secure their release. You know, there's been a lot of back and forth conflict and the Evin prison was hit. Families are not able to visit them. There's no phone contact, so it's a really difficult time for them right now and for their families.
6: Well, tell me more about that, because you know very well what it's like to be on this end of it, worried about your loved one detained in Iran. What are their families going through right now? What do you remember from your experience?
7: Well, you know, one thing that families have going for them right now is that the Trump administration has proven that they care a great deal about wrongful detainees. And, you know, they have a great track record. They've brought home over 100 Americans since President Trump has taken office. I think what families are thinking now is, why aren't we seeing the same efforts towards the Americans in Iran? You know, the detainees were not part of the MOU. President Trump gave an interview early June in which he said, we have no Americans being detained in Iran. So I think there's just a lot of confusion and wonder as to why Iran is different than the other countries from which Americans have been released recently.
6: As you know, the U.S. and Israel launched that war in late February. It's obviously complicated efforts and talks around this, as we can assume. But Secretary Rubio was asked in late June why the Americans held in Iran haven't been released yet. Here's what he said in part.
8: I don't want to discuss any specific cases. It complicates them. And that's not just true with Iran. That's true in other parts of the world as well. But just know that the issue of wrongfully detained Americans, we have an entire office that's dedicated to that. And we raise it in every forum and in every opportunity we get, and we make it a highest priority.
6: Now, though, we also asked the State Department for a statement. They reiterated what Secretary Rubio said, and they also said the Iranian regime should immediately release all Americans unjustly detained in Iran. But the secretary seems to be saying this issue has been raised in talks. Do you know if that's true?
7: I don't know. What I do know is that Special Envoy Witkoff, who is, has been tasked with all things Iran-related, including the detainees, has not met with the families of the detainees, nor has he spoken with them.
6: And why is that important, based on what you live through? Because you've been publicly critical, saying that none of the families have heard from Jared Kushner or from the Special Envoy Steve Witkoff on this. Why is that important here?
7: You know, it's simple. It's out of mind, out of sight, out of mind, right? And I have watched Special Envoy Witkoff talk about how important it was to meet with the families of the hostages in Gaza, how it touched him, how it motivated him. And I think that if he would take the opportunity to do this with the families of the Americans in Iran, it would humanize them. You know, for me, it's like a surgeon operating on a patient without having ever met the patient. You know, these are ordinary.

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1: Bringing back Americans. I don't think it's mutually exclusive. You can have those conversations about the nuclear file and the Strait of Hormuz and all the other important issues, but you can also emphasize that there are Americans being detained there and that we need to bring them home. And I think this is one of the reasons why I would love the special presidential envoy for hostage affairs to be more involved. I know everything is in the hands of Envoy Witkoff, but if Adam Bowler was more involved, if was in the room every time these conversations were happening, he would make sure that the Americans, you know, wouldn't be forgotten.
2: Netta Sharkey, board member of the Foley Foundation. Thank you so much for being here.
1: Thank you. Thank you for having me.

0: satire has long played a powerful role in American history, challenging authority, exposing hypocrisy, and testing the boundaries of free expression. That tradition is among the forces that have shaped American life and culture, which Judy Woodruff explores in the PBS News six-part podcast, In Pursuit of Happiness. Judy recently sat down with the Onion Network's Joshua Johnson and scholar Sophia McLennan to talk about why the freedom to laugh at those in power can reveal a lot about the strength of a democracy.
1: I don't have Ken Burns on speed dial right now, so I can't fact check this, but I suspect that we would not have survived as the democracy that we have become without the ability to laugh at ourselves and our leaders. I think it is much, much harder. You know, the old folks used to say you laugh to keep from crying. I think it's a lot harder when you are a nation trying to make sense of itself, that is literally, you know, what's that line from Hamilton? Every American experiment sets a precedent where nothing is familiar, where everything is new, where everything is unprecedented. No matter what we do as a country, it's never been done before. You got to be able to laugh at yourself. And to be unable to laugh at your leaders is to be unable to criticize them. I mean, that's the whole point of the Declaration. Like, you read it, it's just this list of things that we tried to say nicely. It's that long train of usurpations that Jefferson writes about that we tried to say nicely, but you won't listen. And we've been fighting for 6 years and we would rather be dead than English. Like, that's what happens when you can't criticize power. And our ability as these feisty ass colonists, which we still are, to laugh at ourselves takes a little bit of the steam out of the frustration of building a democracy like this. It doesn't do it completely. But the ability of comedians, of satirists, of artists to take what we're all seeing and say it in a way that's palatable enough for us to hold in our hand, to make it small enough for us to poke fun at, that's probably incredibly healthy for a democracy. That's probably why it is so dangerous to do satire around the world, because you are relying on the mercy and beneficence of the people you're making fun of. In America, most of us typically don't go for that. We're like, you're not any better than me. If I can't make fun of you, that must mean you think that you're better than me. And that's not how we do things here, or at least it's not how we should.
2: Sophia, what about this idea we just heard from Joshua that we might not have survived as a democracy if we had not been able to laugh, to poke fun at, and sometimes really, you know, be hard on ourselves, to make fun of ourselves?
3: Well, Joshua's 100% right, and I always love being able to speak with a creative person because I get to tell them what you just said. I have proof. So the proof is that in the most democratic countries, you have the higher tolerance for satire and comedy. When the satirists are getting rounded up, when they are having pressure put on them, those are moments when democratic resilience is low, or you're just in a dictatorship or autocracy, right? Try making fun of Putin today and see how far you get. All of the really good Russian satire is typically coming from outside of Russia right now. I mean, there are people doing it inside, but they have to, again, level up their creativity. I loved it that Joshua referred to All in the Family, because that's a great example. All in the Family was

0: sort of what we would call in-character satire, right? Archie Bunker was performing a persona. That can be tricky because sometimes people can think he's sincere. And the first episode of All in the Family came with a disclaimer saying, by the way, you know, this is a show. It's fictional. And so what you see in moments when people are trying to like hide and bypass censorship is that increased creativity. But going back to that issue, did our love and enshrinement of satire strengthen our democracy? I'm not sure that we would put it in that kind of a cause and effect, right? We'd say the democracy is strong because it can tolerate laughter. It can tolerate criticism in the form of laughter, which is basically the toughest form of criticism to take. And if you can take that kind of criticism, it means that you're putting your ideals before your ego. And that's what has made the history of this country so special with regard to satire.
1: You can watch an extended version of that conversation on our YouTube page or wherever you get your podcasts. The music of Hermanos Gutierrez carries listeners across imagined landscapes, blending Latin traditions, surf rock, folk, and cinematic Western sounds into entirely new instrumental journeys. Now the Swiss-Ecuadorian brothers, Estefan and Alejandro Gutierrez, are turning their gaze homeward. Their forthcoming album, Los Ojos del Condor, draws on the musical traditions of South America and their family's roots in Ecuador and Peru. Their new music, produced by Dan Auerbach of the Black Keys, is both a celebration of heritage and an invitation to discover the cultures and landscapes that shaped them. As part of our arts and culture series, Canvas, we're joined now in studio by Hermanos Gutierrez. It's great to have you both here.
2: Thank you so much for having us.
1: Alejandro, your music tells stories without a single lyric. What does instrumental music capture that other types of music can't?
2: It really captures the connection of both of us, the connection that we have as brothers. And with cinematic or instrumental music, it's just the case that listeners can put way more of their individual experience into the music. And we love that. We really love that element.
1: You both have said that this new album is a love letter to South America. In what way, Stefan?
3: Our mom is from Ecuador, our dad is Swiss, but we always had this strong connection to Ecuador and in general to South America. And so with this journey, we wanted to take our listeners to that beautiful, South America, and we're excited to share this new journey with everybody.
1: As you mentioned, you're more than bandmates, you're brothers. Mm-hmm. How does that relationship show up in your music?
2: There's a lot of connection there, but it's like any other relationship. We got to work on it. But the beautiful thing about it is that music has kept us together over the years.
1: I've followed your music for years. I've seen firsthand how your performances command a certain type of stillness among audiences. In this noisy world in which we all live right now, what do you think the value is of that?
2: I mean, the feedback we get from most of the people is that they can really be present in our shows because there's not much distraction. There's two guitars. And so the simplicity of it really amazes us in a way that we're like, oh, it's the connection, it's two guitars and people enjoying the music, and apparently that's enough.
1: So let's experience it firsthand. This is Los Ojos del Condor, the title track off your forthcoming album, Hermanos Gutierrez.

0: And that's the NewsHour for tonight. I'm Jeff Bennett. For all of us here at the PBS NewsHour, thanks for spending part of your evening with us.
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0: economy for 160 years. BNSF, the engine that connects us.
1: The Gordon and Betty Moore Foundation, established to create positive outcomes for future generations. And friends of the NewsHour, including Leonard and Norma Clorfine, and the Judy and Peter Bloom Kovler Foundation. Of the NewsHour. 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

0: 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I'm Dr. Anthony Lizerwitz, and this is Climate Connections. Keeping your home cool in summer can be expensive. One way to help lower your costs is to head to the polls.
1: Energy affordability is directly connected to policy decisions made by elected officials and public utility regulators. So voting helps communities have a voice in those decisions.
0: Yadira Sanchez is co-founder of Poder Latinx, a nonprofit that encourages Latino communities to get politically involved. She says many Latinos spend a disproportionate share of their income on electricity, and the burden is growing as energy prices rise and heat waves grow more intense. But she says government officials have the power to help. For example, legislators make decisions about funding for home energy efficiency programs, which can reduce heating and cooling costs. And public utility commissioners, who are appointed by elected officials, or in some states chosen directly by voters, oversee electricity pricing. So Sanchez's group created a bilingual website to help people understand their own energy costs and how government action can affect energy affordability. They're also helping register voters and asking people to pledge to vote in this year's midterms.
1: We want communities to understand that civic participation is one of the strongest tools we have to create long-term change.
0: Climate Connections is produced by the Yale Center for Environmental Communication. To learn more about climate change, visit climateconnections.org.
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6: I'm Layla Faldin, a bit behind on the news. 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
10: I'm David Lombardo, and you're listening to WCNY's The Capitol Press Room. On today's show, we'll speak with the executive director of the New York State Council of Professional Geologists about legislation creating a state geologist position and reshuffling the state's existing geology bureau. Then we'll explore legislation awaiting the governor's signature that would prohibit lions and tigers and bears from being used in circuses or other traveling exhibitions in New York, following a similar restriction on elephants a decade ago. And then we'll speak with a Southern Brooklyn Democrat who's gearing up for an assembly rematch from 2024 and discusses why he thinks he'll be a more present lawmaker than the incumbent. And finally, we'll speak with a Democratic Socialist who's the presumptive next representative for a Western Queens Assembly District, and we'll explore how she'll approach consensus building in Albany. It's all coming up right here on the Capitol Press Room.
11: Live from NPR News, I'm Giles Snyder. Iran's late supreme leader, the Ayatollah Ali Khamenei, has been laid to rest months after the U.S. and Israeli airstrikes had killed him. NPR's Hadil Al-Shalchi reports.
12: Earlier in the day, Iranian state media showed huge crowds swarming the truck carrying the casket of Ayatollah Ali Khamenei and four of his killed family members as it made its way through his birthplace, Meshed. People wearing black spilled into the streets to perform the ritual Islamic funeral prayers facing the caskets draped in the Iranian flag. Iranian state media reported that army fighter jets were flying over the skies of Mashhad to secure them for the last day of the funeral. On Wednesday, U.S. CENTCOM said it struck Iranian military installations in retaliation for Iranian strikes on ships in the Strait of Hormuz. Iran responded by targeting U.S. military bases in Kuwait and Bahrain. Hadil Al-Shalchi, NPR News, Istanbul.
11: The latest exchange of fire between the U.S. and Iran has gas prices on the rise again, as NPR's Joe Hernandez reports.
13: The average cost of a gallon of regular unleaded was $3.85 on Thursday, according to AAA. But that number surpassed $4.50 in May and was as low as $2.79 in January, the organization found. Personal finance experts say the seesaw of gas prices can be an added stress on consumers trying to budget for fuel. It's also changing how they buy. Data from the cashback app Upside found that when gas prices rose in early March, drivers visited gas stations more often and bought less fuel each time. To stay ahead of price swings, experts say consumers can bank on higher costs and use apps to shop around for the best deal. Joe Hernandez, NPR News.
11: President Trump has removed the remaining members of the bipartisan Election Assistance Commission, the federal agency that provides security guidance to states. An association of state election officials sent word out to its members today. The move follows the Supreme Court's ruling last month, giving presidents a freer hand in removing members of independent federal agencies. The main Democratic Party says it's working on a plan to replace Graham Platner as the U.S. Senate nominee, NPR's Sage Miller.
14: While Platner has not officially withdrawn himself from the race, the main Democratic Party released a statement saying it will host a new nominating convention to select his replacement. The statement emphasized the process would include Platner supporters and draw from the grassroots movement his campaign built. State party leadership knows without that support, the chances of beating Republican incumbent Susan Collins becomes much harder. The Maine Senate race is a critical seat Democrats are looking to flip in November if they have any chance of taking control of the chamber. The party has less than 3 weeks to register a new nominee with the Maine Secretary of State. Sage Miller, NPR News.
11: This is NPR News. Former Olympic canoe racer David Hearn has pleaded not guilty to deliberately damaging the Lincoln Memorial reflecting pool. Hearn entered the plea in D.C. Superior Court today. He faces a felony count of property destruction. Hearn's attorneys say the charges are based on what they call a concocted narrative. U.S. Attorney Jeanine Pirro says six others have been arrested on related charges. British singer Bonnie Tyler has died. She was likely best known for 1980s hits, including Total Eclipse of the Heart. She was 75. NPR's Isabella Gomez Sarmiento reports.
15: Bonnie Tyler had a penchant for songs that feel larger than life. Her musical signature, heartrending, over-the-top belting that pushed her gravelly voice to its limit, often captured the soaring drama of anything she sang about, whether it was a crushing heartbreak or her undying faith in love. Tyler's career spans more than 50 years, but the excess and anguish of her 1980s collaborations with producer Jim Steinman came to define the maximalist pop rock of the decade. Isabella Gomez Sarmiento, NPR News.
11: Asian stocks are advancing in Friday trading, led by chip firms and artificial intelligence companies. South Korea's benchmark is up 4%, and Japan's Nikkei share average is up 1.7%. The gains follow a rebound on the major U.S. markets. I'm Giles Snyder, NPR News.
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10: I'm David Lombardo, and this is WCNY's The Capitol Press Room. On today's show, we're highlighting legislation introduced in the spring that would reshuffle the state's Geological Survey Office in New York's bureaucratic structure in order to make federal funds more readily available from the U.S. Geological Survey and other regional organizations. For more on this issue, we're joined in the studio by John Netto, Executive Director of the New York State Council of Professional Geologists. Well, John, I have to admit, prior to researching this legislation, I was completely ignorant of the New York State Geological Survey. So can you explain for listeners who may be equally ignorant what sort of mandate this bureau has and what their work consists of now?
18: Sure. I appreciate the time to come in and do this. The State Geologic Survey was one of the founding parts of the museum back in the 1800s. And since that period of time, they have been tasked with continuously mapping the state geology, and that goes into the resources of New York State within different regions, and also looking at climate effects. These days they do mapping for climate changes based on the hurricanes that we've had recently, along with flooding, landslides, where we had the MTA and Amtrak tracks closed between Albany and New York back in 2023, 2024. They're looking at the causes of that, the changes in the climate, and how that's affecting those sort of things. They're also looking at mineral resources that go into things like the batteries, the critical minerals that are used for the green energy changes that we're seeing. So a lot of those sort of things, it's what they're mandated doing currently.
10: And I saw online on the New York State Museum website three research staff. Is that the entirety of this office, or are there people, sticking with the geology metaphor, like below the rock level or something?
18: They have three paid staff that are paid through the museum and the survey, and then they have various numbers of soft money employees that they will bring in to work on specific projects that come with the funding. And when the funding's gone, they move on to other roles outside of the museum.
10: And what is it about the way the Bureau is structured right now that puts New York at a disadvantage when it comes to accessing federal dollars for geological purposes?
18: The funding that comes through the USGS and other federal agencies requires both the structure of the geologic survey and a title of either state geologist or a chief scientist to oversee the work that's being done, sign off the grants coming from the USGS and other federal agencies, which there currently is not in the setup that's there.
10: We don't have a state geologist?
18: We do not have a state geologist at this time.
10: Do we have a de facto state geologist, but they just don't have the title?
18: We have people that are doing the work of the state geologist without the title.
10: And this legislation, is this just about being responsive to those federal funding thresholds, or is there some other substantive impact that this legislation would have on the operation of the Geological Survey?
18: I think it's a little bit of both. I mean, you do have that influx of dollars. If the structure was there, you look at states like California, Delaware, Illinois, and other progressive states, they have dozens of employees that work for their surveys, not on the soft dollar, federal funds projects. So New York is significantly smaller than states that are regionally smaller than we are, but along the same lines of looking at the future for critical minerals, the green energy type of thing. So there's that aspect of, how do we continue to do all these things with such a small group of employees without a current structure to make sure that the work is done properly for the funding to continue.
10: Well, there's language in the bill that says the New York State Geological Survey shall maintain sufficient staff with geological expertise to effectively map, study, research, and curate to provide advisory services and remain knowledgeable on all aspects of the geology of New York State. So based on that mandate, what would sufficient staff look like?
18: Oh, I think it probably would depend on who you talk to. But, you know, like I said, a lot of these other states that are the same realm of what we're looking to do to prepare us for the future have 20, you know, plus people on staff. So even I think if we got to 10 to 15 people, it would benefit New York State and the future of New York State, both protection of the public, you know, doing the work, like I said, looking at the landslides, predicting landslides, how we can find critical minerals. USGS is going back and looking at some of these previous mine sites, which we have a lot of in New York State, in the Adirondacks and outside of the Adirondacks, where we looked at garnet, things like that historically, where they're finding critical minerals in those waste piles. So we can clean up the sites while also, you know, acquiring critical minerals from these waste areas that are currently there. But we would need to have staff to do that.
10: Well, before we move on, let me reintroduce you. For listeners just joining us, I'm David Lombardo, and this is WCNY's The Capitol Press Room, and we're speaking with John Netto, Executive Director of the New York State Council of Professional Geologists. Well, if the state was to make that investment in bringing additional geologists on staff as opposed to contracting out where they feel like it's needed, do you think that's the type of investment that might have positive benefits you were just talking about and might end up paying for themselves?
18: I believe so, and I think representing the profession of geology, the profession uses the maps that are created by the survey. Other departments within the state and some of the federal departments, you know, USGS, Homeland Security, when it gets into the storm damage, things like that, they rely on a lot of these maps that are done by the Geologic Survey. So to not have that staff, we are putting ourselves at a disadvantage to make sure the public is protected in the future, I believe.
10: What if the state was to say, okay, I see there's a benefit, but XYZ businesses, they might use the work that our state employees are doing, so we're going to charge them a fee, and we're going to use that money to pay for them. Would something like that make sense, or do you think that this is something that should just come from our general coffers?
18: I think it's a combination of both, probably, because, you know, I think you have to have the staff to do it, and you can recoup some of your costs by selling products, which is done now. You can purchase manuals and reports that are written by the survey that happens now. But a lot of the maps are freely available so that everybody is protected. Like I said, you know that public protection thing comes in quite a bit.
10: I want to come back to the federal funds that might be available with this type of shuffle and the appointment of a state geologist. How much money are we talking about here that we're potentially leaving on the table right now?
18: The one program gives up to about $800,000 a year through the USGS. There's other programs. So I think it's, you know, well over $1 million a year in funds that are, you know, potentially we're going to begin losing out on by not having this structure.
10: Another element of this bill, there at the very end, says that the New York State Geological Survey shall not be authorized to enter any privately owned lands without the written consent of the land owner, blah, blah, blah, blah, blah. The New York State Geological Survey shall be authorized to enter into agreements with landowners to enter private lands on such terms as may be acceptable. What was the reason for including something like that? Is there some issue that is addressing? Or we send in geologists onto private land or something? What's going on?
18: I think it's always the, you know, ask first before you step on somebody's private land. And, you know, making sure that, I would say, the liability aspects of things. If you go on somebody's land and do something, cause an issue, if you didn't have permission, now the state's responsible for it. So I think it's there to protect both, you know, the landowners that they may use, but also to protect the state.
10: What about opposition to this type of reshuffling? We mentioned that this is an agency in the state museum. So how does, say, the state education department feel about this legislation? Have you gotten any feedback from those state stakeholders?
18: I think, again, it was introduced this year. We haven't gotten a lot of feedback, but within the museum, we've talked to people there. They are supportive of it. Within the education department itself, we haven't gotten much feedback to date.
10: And if the state does decide to follow this legislation and appoint a state geologist, what do you think are some of the criteria that we should be looking for in a state geologist?
18: I think you really want to be looking at somebody who, A, can manage staff. Mm-hmm. I mean, they're going to have to be able to be responsible for everybody else within the department. They do a lot of grant writing, so there's going to be that need for critical skill of writing, technical writing, but also being able to communicate with people. That interaction with the federal government to deal with the USGS, you know, all the interactions with there, but also to be able to deal with the public. This is a public-facing agency that goes out and tries to educate the public, educate you know, schools, things like that. So that person's going to have to be able to wear those different hats in the process of this.
10: And finally, we've had in movies and TV shows a variety of celebrated paleontologists, archaeologists. I can't think of a geologist who's gotten real good play in like an action movie or TV drama. Do you think that's a mistake by Hollywood?
18: I mean, you know, you go back to Bruce Willis movie there, where they went up and blew up the asteroid.
10: Okay.
18: And yeah, that was the street geologist there.
10: I think Steve Buscemi's character plays a geologist there.
18: Yeah, I think that was exactly it. But
10: and is he representative of the field more broadly?
18: No, I think he was probably a little on the outside.
10: Well, we've been speaking with John Netto. He is the executive director of the New York State Council of Professional Geologists. John, thank you so much for visiting us. I really appreciate it.
18: I appreciate your time. Thank you.
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10: I'm David Lombardo, and this is WCNY's The Capitol Press Room. Lions and tigers and bears will no longer be allowed as part of traveling circus acts in New York if Governor Kathy Hochul signs a bill dramatically restricting the animals that can be exhibited in traveling events. The effort comes about a decade after New York prohibited the exhibition of elephants. For more on this legislation, which faced some Republican opposition in the state legislature, we're joined by Brian Shapiro, New York State Director for Humane World for Animals, formerly known as the Humane Society of the United States. So this legislation restricts bears, big cats, non-human primates, kangaroos, and wallabies. It's hard not to say that with an Australian accent. In traveling circuses, fairs, and similar non-permanent exhibitions, what is it about the use of those animals right now that is problematic and warrants being stopped from your perspective?
0: There's two ways of looking at it. There's the public safety component, and then there's also basically what it takes to break the will of a wild animal to make it do such silly and absurd tricks as to shoot hoops in a tutu or to jump through a hoop of fire. Never do that with our own pets. It's something for us to pause and reflect on. The public safety aspect is very important. There have been, you know, so many different types of dangerous encounters that have happened with these dangerous animals. And let's not fool ourselves. These are powerful, dangerous animals that are coming into our communities. We've had situations here in the Capital Region. In 2017, there was a grizzly bear at the county fair in Saratoga County. He had scratched and opened up the face of one of his handlers in front of a crowd full of people. One father watching it had opined and made the statement, well, this is what you get when you take a large aggressive animal and treat it like a circus freak. Mm-hmm. At the same fair in 2006, a four-year-old boy had his head cut open by a tiger that reached out of his cage while the boy was handling a baby kangaroo. Once again, why are we handling baby kangaroos? So I can go on and on. Tigers escaping in New York City on the Jackie Robinson Parkway. So there's a long list. And then bridging back to the question with these animals, we had commissioned a poll last year where 80% of New Yorkers, of the respondents, said they support this legislation. This is not something where, you know, this fantastical idea of the animals are happy to be in a circus and, again, to jump through hoops of fire or to do bunny hops around a stage. People want conservation efforts, and again, not to treat these animals as some sort of oddity for entertainment in our communities.
10: Well, how prevalent right now are circus or other traveling shows that might feature these lions and tigers and bears or kangaroos and wallabies?
0: You know, over the years, because the public has really turned against this concept of hauling these wild, dangerous animals out in zoos, you saw Ringling Brothers stop using these animals. You have Cirque du Soleil that has never used these animals. So what we see are these shady acts. There's something called the Banana Derby, which was so outrageous in Orange County in the town of Wallkill. The supervisor actually made a statement that we don't want you back. It does not reflect the standards of our community. So it's these acts that come in, less so a circus, but ones that are hard to track. Again, the Banana Derby is a ridiculous yet very apt example of that.
10: Well, putting aside the moral question and whether this should be done or shouldn't be done, is there a world in which this can be done safely? If we're thinking about just from the perspective of ensuring that the people working with these animals and the people trying to enjoy them can safely do it, is there a world where this can be done safely, or is there a demonstration based on the past years that the rules and regulations either won't be followed or they just can't work?
0: I don't think there's a way to do it safely. This is not something that we can regulate our way into safety. A lot of these acts come from outside of the state. They're fly-by-night operations. They're like traveling zoos on wheels. I mean, what entity would come to do inspections? Now, I was the executive director of the Ulster County SPCA down in Kingston for many years. At that time, we would have the so-called circus come to town, and I would get calls, the tiger's pacing back and forth, the tiger doesn't have food, the tiger, the fill-in-the-blank animal appears to be distressed. I know about dogs and cats and small exotic animals. Mm-hmm. Our law enforcement team would go out. So who would be the enforcing agency?
10: The DEC, I guess?
0: As we know,
10: Department of Ag and Markets, maybe?
0: Ag and Markets does not handle exotic animals.
10: Not yet.
0: Maybe they will take your advice. I hope not, because we want to see this bill pass. But I hope I made the case where it's just like, it would be a bureaucratic nightmare. And it still would not guarantee the success. I mean, circus comes up from Florida. packed with these dangerous animals, not a good idea.
1: The legislation does not prohibit the exhibition of domestic and farm animals or exhibits at permanent institutions like a zoo or an aquarium. Does that make sense to you?
0: Absolutely. A zoo that is properly regulated by the Association of Zoos and Aquariums, you don't have this sort of threat to the public. You also don't have, in a zoo, an animal being whipped. So there's this fella who, one of the exhibitors who has come through the state, he made over a dozen appearances in New York. He had been killed by his tigers. This guy's name is Ryan Easley. So in September 2025, his tigers attacked him and killed him in another state. We had done an undercover investigation of him in 2017. This guy had whipped a tiger more than 31 times in 2 minutes because the tiger was afraid to get off of his pedestal. We don't have that in zoos. And you mentioned before, not looking at just the public safety aspect, but sort of the moral aspect of this. So I do think there's a strong difference between the two.
1: And what about taking the animals, domestic and farm animals, on the road? Is there a concern there that the rules and regulations to ensure that they're carefully looked after and that everyone is safe and involved are reasonable and that there are regulations that can be enforced in a meaningful way? Or do we come back to the same issue with the policing of zoos there?
0: I fully agree with you on the question of these animals need to be treated right. There's no reason for any type of animal to suffer indignities and to basically be hurt. But again, these are large, dangerous animals. It is a very finely tailored and laser-focused bill on just a few species of animals that we have seen from our research and years of addressing this. More than 12 states already have regulations in place, so we've seen this. These large, dangerous animals do not need to be, as the observer to that grizzly bear attack had opined, freaks in a show. These are animals that have worth and value as wild animals in their own right and should not be traveled around, cramped in cages. Often the handlers and the exhibitors accumulating Animal Welfare Act violations. We've got so many of those to point to. So I do think there's a difference in the types of species you're referring to.
1: And in terms of zoos or aquarium in New York, does the state do a good job, from your perspective, of regulating them, ensuring they're a safe place for animals and a safe place for people to enjoy seeing animals?
0: I think there can always be increased regulation of these things. You do have different organizations, as I mentioned earlier, the Association of Zoos and Aquariums, mm-hmm. which has come out against using certain animals in these traveling acts, namely these non-human primates. They point to sort of anthropomorphism, where if you dress these animals up in outfits, make them smoke cigarettes, as we've all seen over the decades on TV. This doesn't help the animals. This does not educate the public on conservation efforts. It's basically parading around an animal on TV. Then you have to ask, where does this animal go? The animal goes into a dark network and gets disappeared. There was actually a fantastic movie by director Michael Weber, and I encourage listeners to check it out. It's called The Conservation Game. So this movie details that these animals that go on these nighttime shows, where do they end up? They often end up in shady backyard zoos or in concrete pits in the ground in like Texas or Florida. So it's problematic. We can always have greater regulation, but bridging back to this particular bill, we're focusing just on these few species which we feel are dangerous animals and don't belong in our communities.
1: Well, we've been speaking with Brian Shapiro. He is the New York State Director for the Humane World for Animals. Brian, thanks for visiting us in the studio.
0: Thanks so much, David. It's been a pleasure.
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1: I'm David Lombardo, and this is WCNY's The Capitol Press Room. We're turning our attention to Southern Brooklyn, the site of one of the few competitive assembly races this fall, where incumbent Republican Alec Brooke Krasny, a former Democrat, is taking on Democrat Chris McCrite, a city council member staffer who joins us on the show to talk about his latest bid to work in Albany. Welcome to the show, Chris.
3: Hi, David. Thanks for having me.
1: Well, prior to your run in 2024 for the Assembly, I read that you had flirted with some campaigns before, like in 2018. What is it about the Assembly that is appealing to you, that has prompted you to at least consider running multiple times?
3: You know, that's a good question. And a lot of folks actually thought, you know, that I might run for to replace Councilman Justin Brannon as being, you know, since I was his chief of staff for 8 years. But I've always sort of been drawn to the Assembly in this area, mostly because I think for the longest time, especially on the Bay Ridge side of the district, you know, there really hasn't been anybody who has called the, you know, called Bay Ridge home, who've been in the Assembly for almost over 42, 44 years. The district, the neighborhood is cut up into three or four different assembly districts over the last four decades. And, you know, people have always known who their city council member is in this area, and they've always known who their state senator is in this area. Mm-hmm. And they have really not known much about their assembly member. In fact, when I go knocking on doors, people actually ask me straight up, I'm not very familiar with what the assembly does. What does an assembly member do? It's part of government that has sort of been lost in part a good chunk of this district. And I felt like this is somewhere where I could actually really, really make a change here and really improve, you know, not just the local neighborhoods that I represent, but also just, you know, New York City as a New York State as a whole.
1: Well, why do you think that lack of awareness about the Assembly is pronounced in Bay Ridge? And is this a unique phenomenon? Because when I've heard people talk about New York City politics, they often say that the city council members get more attention than the state legislators. So maybe I would assume that type of lack of awareness is pretty common in New York City.
3: You would think so. You would think so. And there's probably something to the fact that the city council member is always going to be a little more known than a state senator or an assembly member. But there's really no reason that a state senator should be more known than an assembly member, especially given the size of a state senator's district. You know, assembly member's district is even smaller than a council member's district. So they should be able to really hone in and be known in their particular neighborhoods in those districts. In this district, you know, it's an interesting district the way it's drawn. It's split in half by the Belt Parkway. So I think you have a lot of assembly members in the past who have more or less stayed on one side of that Belt Parkway and not the other. But, you know, right now you have Alec Brokrasny, who has a district office in Bay Ridge that doesn't even have a sign. There's literally no sign over his door saying this is his district. And that is a, you know, that's a problem in the sense that people are unaware of him and the fact that there's an assembly office right there, right off Third Avenue in Bay Ridge. And I think that's by design. I don't think he wants to do the work. I don't think he wants people to come in and question his votes in Albany or ask him for help on the local level, partly because of some of his stances that he's taken when it comes to supporting, you know, some of the craziest of the crazy and the worst of the worst we're getting out of the White House.
1: Well, let's talk more about the job of the assembly, because you've made the case to city and state that the incumbent in this case is not doing his job and therefore you needed to run again. Aside from maybe ideological differences, because one vote isn't necessarily going to swing the direction of the assembly chamber and its agenda, how would you approach this work of an assembly member differently?
3: Sure. I tell this to voters all the time when I'm knocking on doors and things like that. You know, ideologically, obviously, there are different. We have a lot of differences. We have a lot of differences on how we view what's going on in Washington, what's going on a local level, especially. But the biggest thing is that he's just absent when it comes to doing the job. He hasn't passed one bill in the last 4 years. And I know Republicans don't always get to pass as many bills as Democrats, but he's really not even advocating for legislation that has any chance of passing. He's introducing bills that are really there just to rile up the sort of Republican base, but they're not realistic bills. And, you know, like I said, he has an office that's just almost never open. It doesn't have a sign over the door. People aren't there. You know, he's not there to help people, especially when it comes to issues that DC is throwing our way. You know, people are losing health care. They're losing SNAP benefits. They're scared about immigration. And, you know, you have an assembly member who not only supports all of these actions that are coming out of DC, but he's really not there to help people when they come in and say, you know, I don't know how to fill out my SNAP benefits now that we have to do these work-related requirements. That is not ideological. That part of just doing the job and helping constituents is something that I want to step in and be able to do. It's one of the things that I really enjoyed working for Justin Brannon, those 8 years, everybody knows that Justin and Kayla right now as well, they're very, very focused on constituent services and helping people whenever they have issues. Adding somebody who can actually and wants to help people, no matter who they are, you know, he's often said that people know how to get him. They know where they have his cell phone number, which, you know, your average person who needs help with SNAP benefits does not have the assembly member's cell phone number.
1: Well, before we move on, let me reintroduce you for listeners just joining us. I'm David Lombardo, and this is WCNY's The Capitol Press Room, and we're speaking with Democrat Chris McCright, who's running for a South Brooklyn assembly seat currently held by incumbent Republican Alec Brooke Krasny, with this year's race representing a rematch of a narrowly contested 2024 election. So you faulted the incumbent for pushing bills that have no chance of passing. And looking at your campaign website, one of your big issues is property tax reform, and you plan to introduce legislation to address the property tax system for Southern Brooklyn homeowners and potentially lower property tax rates. As a freshman member, though, the idea of getting something that big through is hard to fathom. So what do you think you could do in that realm early on, or to build a coalition to get towards that idea of property tax relief, which is one complicated ball of wax to try to unpack?
3: Sure. Well, first off, it's not just important in terms of the unfairness that each neighborhood is not paying the same rates, which is something that we have here in Brooklyn. You know, a $3 million house in Park Slope is paying about the same amount in property taxes as a $1 million house in Bay Ridge. And, you know, I don't think there's anybody out there who's going to say that's fair. But you also have another class of properties, which are co-ops, which are paying almost twice as much, if sometimes three times as much in property taxes as a house on the same block. And that's because they're taxed at a different rate. We really need to have folks up in Albany who are really focused on this. I know I'm not the only one. I know there are a lot of folks, elected officials on the state Senate and the assembly side, who do want to see this change, who do want to fix things, and I would be part of that coalition. It's something that, you know, on day one, I'm going to be up there fighting for that, because it's fundamentally unfair, especially, you know, when you start talking about somebody who owns a $400,000 co-op, and they look across the street and they see this mansion that's paying about the same rate as them. It's just not right. We shouldn't be balancing the budget on, you know, middle-class co-op owners and condo owners the way that the system is set up to do right now.
1: Well, where would you see yourself falling in the ideological spectrum of the Assembly Democratic Conference if you were to be elected? How would you describe sort of your ideology?
3: My ideology is, you know, really neighborhood first. It's very practical, pragmatic, making sure that the needs of the neighborhoods, from Bay Ridge to Coney Island are taken into consideration. It goes way beyond things like property taxes. You know, the Coney Island and Brighton Beach side of the district suffered enormously and are still suffering from the effects of Superstorm Sandy. You really don't hear other neighborhoods in New York City saying we're still suffering because of Sandy. And you have that problem in Coney Island and Brighton Beach. There are NYCHA buildings with community rooms that were rebuilt after Sandy that are not reopened yet. And things like that are just not acceptable. The funds to build to fix these things up should be there. And those aren't party Republican or Democratic, left or right. Those are just doing things for people because it's the right thing to do.
1: Although we do know that in Albany, there is a certain amount of partisanship when it comes to the distribution of resources. So is there a case to be made that this district would be better served by having a majority representation, just because that increases their chances of bringing home the bacon, so to speak?
3: Absolutely. I mean, the current assembly member has brought $0 back to the district basically for the last 4 years. It's a real detriment to the neighborhood to have a do-nothing Republican who doesn't have any leverage in Albany.
1: Well, I want to come back to you and maybe your skill set or experiences. What is it about Chris McCright and the background that you bring, or the expertise that you bring, that you're going to be focusing on during the home stretch of this run for the assembly?
3: I think the two things in my background beyond the assembly time, one, obviously working for the city council. I mean, the council district and the assembly district have a ton of overlap. the big two neighborhoods in the district that are, you know, mostly in the Assembly District are Bay Ridge and Coney Island. Those are both in the Council District. So I have relationships with the principals in the schools. I have relationships with the police. I have relationships with just about every sort of stakeholder in the district already. So in terms of, you know, learning what needs to be done, who's who and all that stuff, I'm ready to go on day one. But, you know, the other thing that I think I can point back to is the fact that I was a small business owner. I owned a record store for 15 years. So I understand the struggles of small businesses. I understand the regulations and the bureaucracies and how hard that is for folks who don't speak English as a first language, you know, when it comes to navigating all the different Department of Health, Department of Consumer Affairs, and all of that. Having an assembly member who can walk into a business and understands the plight and, you know, what we might be doing wrong and what we might not be getting right up in Albany when it comes to small businesses is important.
1: If you're elected, you're likely going to join an assembly chamber that has a more progressive makeup than it has in recent years. Do you think you're going to have to push back against that? Or do you think the introduction of, say, new DSA members is going to be a positive for the chamber? And you're encouraged by that sort of direction of the chamber?
3: Labels are one thing. You know, the issues that a lot of folks are talking about right now.

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1: Of that conversation. I think we're pretty early in the conversation. I don't know exactly where it's going to go. In order for Justin to become the party boss, which I think a lot of people would find very interesting, I would have to resign. But there's a lot of technicalities and Robert's rules of orders that would have to be followed and all that to make that happen. And it seems like that would be somewhat complicated, to be honest. But at the same time, I think everything's on the table right now. And I look forward to hopefully sometime in August or even late, because this is sometimes breaks late, that we all kind of can come together so it's not one faction against the other faction, and that we can all, you know, unite behind somebody who is going to make sure that the Democratic Party is doing what the Democratic Party needs to be doing, which is first and foremost winning elections in November.
2: Well, what are the characteristics of a person who would represent sort of a unifying figure, given what sort of schism exists in the
1: Well, I think you start party? There. You start at that last thing I said. You start at, we need to beat Republicans. And then you go from there. How are you going to do that? How are you going to organize the party so that when, you know, we have differences of opinion on judicial selections and things like that, you get past that and you're really still focused on that final goal, which is what we are organized as a party to do, which is to win elections.
2: Well, we've been speaking with Chris McCright. He is a Democrat running for the Assembly in Southern Brooklyn. Chris, thank you so much for making the time. I really appreciate it.
1: Thank you, David. Have a good day.
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0: This is WSKG. Republican Senator Mitch McConnell remains hospitalized. His office has not disclosed why or when he's expected to return, but he's not the first lawmaker who's been absent this year. On the next Morning Edition, what top officials owe the public when it comes to transparency about their health. Start your day with us tomorrow morning from 5 to 9 here on WSKG. Tonight, partly cloudy skies with a chance of showers and thunderstorms, with lows dipping to the mid-60s.
3: Hey, it's Layla Fadel. Whether it's a roadside stop in Missouri,
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2: I'm David Lombardo, and this is WCNY's The Capitol Press Room. We're getting to know some of the new faces who will be serving in the state legislature in January. And on this episode, we're checking in with Samantha Catan, a Democratic socialist who currently works for a housing assistance nonprofit and won an open Democratic primary in June for a Western Queens Assembly seat. Well, I want to begin with finding out what made you want to transition from the world of housing nonprofits, where I imagine you can make a direct and immediate impact in the lives of people in a very specific area, to this more removed and potentially diffuse work of a state lawmaker.
7: A lot of our housing legislation gets decided at the state level, so I've been engaged in state level work through that work for a while. I was actually very involved in the fight to pass the rent laws in 2019. So for a long time, I've been very aware that there's more that we can be doing at the state level to strengthen tenant protections, to create more affordable housing. So it didn't feel like too much of a leap to go from tenant organizing and like housing advocacy to state level legislative work.
2: Are there areas outside of the world of housing that you're interested in working on? Or given your background, do you want to try to focus on one specific area?
7: So I definitely do want to center housing because that's my background. And specifically, you know, in addition to strengthening tenant protections, a sort of niche thing that I'm very interested in is creating more social housing. There are a couple of bills that are already moving around that. There's Emily Gallagher's Social Housing Development Authority bill and Marcela Matenez's

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2: Hazar Nafisi risked all to teach classic literature to young women in Iran. 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
9: 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I'm E. Martinez.
0: And I'm Steve Inskeep. A federal planning commission has advanced President Trump's proposed arch in Washington, D.C., or just outside Washington, D.C., but the commission wants more details before it gives the final green light. NPR's Rachel Treisman reports on some of the remaining hurdles.
10: The National Capital Planning Commission's Thursday meeting started with protesters outside and continued with over 2 hours of public pushback in the room.
11: This proposal is an affront to the men and women buried at Arlington National Cemetery.
12: So only Congress can decide if such a work belongs here.
13: Its design is fussy, imitative, and intrudes on the harmony of the surrounding area.
10: Meg Cowan, Ed Sterley, and Peggy Barlett were among the roughly 40 people who spoke out against the arch. That's on top of thousands who submitted written comments, overwhelmingly in opposition. Many of the speakers criticized the arch's proposed placement in a traffic circle directly between the Lincoln Memorial and Arlington National Cemetery. Veterans, some of whom are suing over the arch, and Gold Star mothers like Cynthia Morrison said a huge structure would be out of place.
14: For me, that view is not merely visual. It is remembrance.
10: There are also safety concerns for pedestrians, cyclists, cars, and planes. The 250-foot arch would sit directly in the path of flights coming in and out of Reagan National Airport. Cowan again.
11: The fact that this so-called monument would require red obstruction lights only underscores how inappropriate it is.
10: The commission, which is chaired by a Trump appointee, ultimately voted 8-1 to approve the site and building plans. Three members voted present. Commissioners asked the Department of the Interior to come back with more details, including traffic and environmental studies. Jessica Bowron represents the department.
15: I can certainly commit that we will continue to work to be responsive to the comments of the commission.
10: The panel tabled a discussion of D.C.'s building height limits until its next meeting. That's scheduled for early September. Rachel Treisman, NPR News.
9: The Rolling Stones put out their first album 62 years ago. LBJ was president. The Super Bowl didn't exist. Dinosaurs roamed the earth. Well, Mick and Keith are resilient. Today, the Stones released a new one, Foreign Tongues.

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1: You're listening to WSKG. I'm Amelia Wilbert. It's 6:42. Good morning. Coming up on the Marketplace Morning Report, John Deere owners will finally have access to fix their own equipment. Hear why a settlement between the FTC and John Deere is shaping right-to-repair policy. 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So how are these agreements shaping the future of modern vehicles? Those stories, plus all the morning's business news in about 8 minutes. 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Mostly cloudy skies today with a chance of showers and thunderstorms, especially this afternoon. Highs in the lower 80s. Looking at current temperatures, 66 in Binghamton and Oneonta and Elmira, 65 in Cooperstown, 67 in Ithaca.
2: 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She's just one of the international pop superstars uniting for the first halftime show for a World Cup final. We'll have a preview next time on Here and Now.
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4: Good morning, I'm Steve Inskeep. A museum in the Netherlands has enough peanut butter on the floor to make 15,000 sandwiches. Nobody crashed the peanut butter truck. It's a work of art, first made by a Dutch artist in 1969. Upon his death last month, the museum honored him by recreating his masterpiece. He left instructions before he died. Smooth peanut butter only. Spread it as boringly as possible, and don't let anybody lie down in it. It's Morning Edition.
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1: Whatever. All right. None of the favorites on the women's side are in the final. What happened?
2: Grass was a fluky surface. There were a number of upsets, but I would say the two players remaining, both Czech, we should have held Wimbledon in Prague this year, are very talented, fine players. So they're not going to be familiar names to the general sports fan, but they are both very worthy of playing for the title on Saturday.
1: Let me try to say the names here. Linda Noskova, do I have it right?
2: Sure.
1: And thanks. And Karolina Muchova, is that close enough?
2: I'll go that one. I'll Muchova.
1: Muchova.
2: Thank you. But point taken.
1: Okay.
2: No.
1: So they've earned it, I assume. I mean, they're talents.
2: They're talents, and they're also dynamic talents. They're really fun to watch, and they're both very athletic, versatile players. It's great entertainment. Again, I'm not naive. These are not household names, but I think from a sports perspective, certainly from a grass court tennis perspective, if you're hard inside tennis, these are really two very worthy, fun players who, one of them is going to be a first-time Wimbledon champion, and the other is going to have a nice result as well. And again, this will not be a ratings bonanza, but it should be good sport.
1: Okay. On the men's side, some more famous names. Jannik Sinner, Novak Djokovic, mentioned them earlier. Who's the favorite?
2: It's a great question. At some level, it's absurd. You have Sinner is age 24, defending champion, prime of his career, and he's playing a guy 15 years his senior.
1: Yeah.
2: And yet, that's Novak Djokovic, who does not look like a 39-year-old. He looks like a real contender. And I think Sinner is probably the favorite for any number of reasons, not least just youth and being spry. But I think Novak Djokovic has a real chance, and I think the crowd will be, very sentimentally pulling for the 39-year-old, and we'll see how that expresses itself.
1: Can you, having followed him all these years, what does it take to last that long into your late 30s as a pro tennis player, and how has Djokovic's game changed as his body has changed?
2: It's a great question. I mean, 39 years old. Jimmy Connors was 39 when he had that run at the U.S. Open a few decades ago, and everyone was joking about cutting up his meat into small pieces. It was this outlier. And Djokovic is 39, and we talk about him like he's 29. He's a contender. I think some of this is just the investment he puts in. He's good about his scheduling. He's great about his diet. He's sort of done everything possible to prolong his career, and now here he is two matches away from a 25th major title.
1: John Wertheim, always a pleasure to hear from you. Thanks so much.
2: Pleasure. Thanks, Steve.
1: John Wertheim with Sports Illustrated. It's Morning Edition from NPR News. I'm Steve Inskeep.
3: And I'm A. Martinez.
4: And on WSKG, I'm Amelia Wolbert. It's 6:49. Good morning. New York Governor Kathy Hochul is considering opting the state into a new federal education tax credit program, but teachers' unions and other groups are pushing back on the plan.
5: We really should learn from the mistakes of the other states that have gone down this path, and New York should opt out.
4: That story coming up in the WSKG newscast at 7:04. 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
1: You're listening to WSKG. I'm Amelia Wilbert. It's 7:19. Good morning. Coming up on Morning Edition, with the release of the Rolling Stones' latest studio effort, Foreign Tongues, NPR Music's Ann Powers reviews that album and makes the case for Mick and Keith to keep going as long as they want. That's in about 5 minutes. And later on the program, Ithaca Alderperson Patrick Keel is stepping down from his fourth ward seat.
2: I'm incredibly proud of the work that we've done over the last 2.5 years.
1: WSKG's Aurora Berry has more on Keel's time on the council and what comes next. That's coming up in the WSKG newscast at 7:31. Mostly cloudy skies with a chance of showers and thunderstorms today, especially this afternoon. Highs in the lower 80s, but of course not quite that warm just yet. 69 in Ithaca, 67 in Binghamton and Cooperstown, 68 in Corning.
3: A shakeup in the main Senate race as Graham Plattner drops out and leaves a big question mark for Democrats. On the next Friday News Roundup, what a replacement choice will mean for Americans come November. Plus, President Trump doubles down on his deeply unpopular war. We have the latest on all of it and much more next time on 1A.
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6: It's Morning Edition from NPR News. I'm E. Martinez.
7: And I'm Steve Inskeep. A federal planning commission has advanced President Trump's proposed arch in Washington, D.C., or just outside Washington, D.C., but the commission wants more details before it gives the final green light. NPR's Rachel Treisman reports on some of the remaining hurdles.
8: The National Capital Planning Commission's Thursday meeting started with protesters outside and continued with over 2 hours of public pushback in the room.
9: This proposal is an affront to the men and women buried at Arlington National Cemetery.
10: So only Congress can decide if such a work belongs here.
11: Its design is fussy, imitative, and intrudes on the harmony of the surrounding area.
8: Meg Cowan, Ed Sterley, and Peggy Barlett were among the roughly 40 people who spoke out against the arch. That's on top of thousands who submitted written comments, overwhelmingly in opposition. Many of the speakers criticized the arch's proposed placement in a traffic circle directly between the Lincoln Memorial and Arlington National Cemetery. Veterans, some of whom are suing over the arch, and Gold Star mothers like Cynthia Morrison said a huge structure would be out of place.
12: For me, that view is not merely visual, it is remembrance.
8: There are also safety concerns for pedestrians, cyclists, cars, and planes. The 250-foot arch would sit directly in the path of flights coming in and out of Reagan National Airport. Cowan again.
9: The fact that this so-called monument would require red obstruction lights only underscores how inappropriate it is.
8: The commission, which is chaired by a Trump appointee, ultimately voted 8-1 to approve the site and building plans. Three members voted present. Commissioners asked the Department of the Interior to come back with more details, including traffic and environmental studies. Jessica Bowron represents the department.
13: I can certainly commit that we will continue to work to be responsive to the comments of the commission.
8: The panel tabled a discussion of D.C.'s building height limits until its next meeting. That's scheduled for early September. Rachel Treisman, NPR News.
6: The Rolling Stones put out their first album 62 years ago. LBJ was president. The Super Bowl didn't exist. Dinosaurs roamed the earth. Well, Mick and Keith are resilient. Today, the Stones released a new one, Foreign Tongues.

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1: Because they say it'll cut down on bureaucracy and the lengthy delays of SAC COC reviews. But University of North Georgia professor Matthew Bode sees something more in its focus on intellectual diversity.
2: That particular phrase has come from conservatives who attack higher education.
1: Bode leads the state's chapter of the American Association of University Professors. Many vocal conservative critics of higher education, like the slain political activist Charlie Kirk, have long argued that colleges and universities have become, quote, indoctrination factories for liberal ideas. Bode fears CPHE will be used as a cudgel to silence liberal voices on campus and curtail academic freedom.
2: If you say a professor is in charge of what they put on a syllabi, and yet you then also have to say you have to have a certain number of conservatives or liberals or Marxists or anti-Marxists on your syllabi, you're really contradicting the academic freedom you just said that you support.
1: It's unclear how the new accreditor reviews will shake out in practice, but University System of Georgia Chancellor Sonny Perdue dismisses concerns.
3: Why would a faculty member be concerned about intellectual diversity? I think one of the problems has been there's been very little intellectual diversity.
1: He points to the involvement of CPHE's founding chairman, Mark Becker, the highly regarded former president of Georgia State University. For its part, the older agency, SAC-COC, is already making changes as colleges and universities shop around for accreditors. Stephen Pruitt became its president last year.
4: I called for our standards to be revised immediately.
1: Pruitt says he's addressing concerns of some state leaders by reducing paperwork and pushes back on the idea that his agency is focused on liberal ideology.
4: We were, I think, the only accreditor that didn't have DEI standards. I think all the other ones did, but yet somehow we got pegged with that.
1: Another change, starting in September, SAC-COC will be renamed the Commission on Colleges and Universities. The new CPHE could accredit its first institutions this fall and get U.S. Department of Education recognition next year. Meanwhile, under proposed federal rules that could go into effect next summer, all U.S. institutional accreditors must have in place the means to address, quote, intellectual diversity on campuses. For NPR News, I'm Orlando Montoya in Atlanta.
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6: You're listening to WSKG. I'm Amelia Wolbert. It's 7:49. Good morning. New York Governor Kathy Hochul says the state will likely join a federal program providing tax credits for donating to K-12 scholarship programs that cover, among other things, private school tuition. Teachers' unions and other groups are fighting back.
7: This is about protecting every child's right to a strong public school. And we've always had that commitment here in New York State.
6: More on the program and what supporters say it could mean for communities coming up in the WSKG newscast at 8:04. Mostly cloudy skies today with a chance of showers and thunderstorms, especially this afternoon. Highs in the lower 80s. It's currently 69 in Ithaca, 68 in Cooperstown, 69 in Oneonta.
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1: You're listening to WSKG. I'm Amelia Wolbert. It's 8:42. Good morning. Coming up on the Marketplace Morning Report, John Deere owners finally have access to fix their own equipment. Hear why a settlement between the FTC and John Deere is shaping right to repair policy. Also, automotive companies are signing direct deals with chip manufacturers. So how are these agreements shaping the future of modern vehicles? Those stories, plus all the morning's business news in about 8 minutes. America now is 250 years old, and to celebrate WSKG's The Revolution Will Be Poeticized, invited regional poets to reflect on our nation's past, present, and future. More than 160 entries came from 25 counties, sharing original work exploring history, democracy, identity, and hope. The winning poems have been selected by our judging panel. You can read the winning entries and all the submitted works at wskg.org/poetry. Mostly cloudy skies with a chance of showers and thunderstorms today, especially this afternoon, highs in the lower 80s.
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4: Good morning, I'm Steve Inskeep. A museum in the Netherlands has enough peanut butter on the floor to make 15,000 sandwiches. Nobody crashed the peanut butter truck. It's a work of art, first made by a Dutch artist in 1969. Upon his death last month, the museum honored him by recreating his masterpiece. He left instructions before he died. Smooth peanut butter only, spread it as boringly as possible, and don't let anybody lie down in it. It's Morning Edition.
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0: It's Morning Edition from NPR News. I'm Martinez.
4: And I'm Steve Inskeep. Good morning. Sports fans who are not obsessed with the World Cup may be watching Wimbledon instead. The tennis event is certain to have a first-time champion in women's singles. On the men's side, Jannik Sinner and Novak Djokovic are among the players in the semifinals. John Wertheim is covering all this. He is at Wimbledon. Hi there, John.
6: Hi there. How are you?
4: So be honest. Have you been sneaking a peek at soccer games from time to time?
6: Funny you should ask. It's actually banned at Wimbledon from showing the World Cup. It's sort of an inferiority complex sports style. So everyone watches tennis and then retreats to the pub, but there is very little World Cup at Wimbledon by fiat.
4: Okay, call me later. I'll tell you how the World Cup turned out. Anyway.
6: The what cup?
4: Whatever. All right. None of the favorites on the women's side are in the final. What happened?
6: Grass is a fluky surface. There were a number of upsets, but I would say the two players remaining, both Czech, we should have held Wimbledon in Prague this year, are very talented, fine players. So they're not going to be familiar names to the general sports.

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1: But it should be good sport.
2: Okay. On the men's side, some more famous names. Jannik Sinner, Novak Djokovic, mentioned them earlier. Who's the favorite?
1: It's a great question. At some level, it's absurd. You have Sinner is age 24, defending champion, prime of his career, and he's playing a guy 15 years his senior.
2: Yeah.
1: And yet, that's Novak Djokovic, who does not look like a 39-year-old. He looks like a real contender. And I think Sinner is probably the favorite for any number of reasons, not least just youth and being spry. But I think Novak Djokovic has a real chance, and I think the crowd will be, you know, very sentimentally pulling for the 39-year-old, and we'll see how that expresses itself.
2: Can you, having followed him all these years, what does it take to last that long into your late 30s as a pro tennis player, and how has Djokovic's game changed as his body has changed?
1: It's a great question. I mean, 39 years old. Jimmy Connors was 39 when he had that run at the U.S. Open a few decades ago, and everyone was joking about cutting up his meat into small pieces. It was this outlier. Hmm. And Djokovic is 39, and we talk about him like he's 29. He's a contender. I think some of this is just the investment he puts in. He's good about his scheduling. He's great about his diet. He's sort of done everything possible to prolong his career, and now here he is two matches away from a 25th major title.
2: John Wertheim, always a pleasure to hear from you. Thanks so much.
1: Pleasure. Thanks, Steve.
2: John Wertheim with Sports Illustrated. It's Morning Edition from NPR News. I'm Steve Inskeep.
3: And I'm A. Martinez.
4: And on WSKG, I'm Amelia Wilbur. It's 8:49. The Marketplace Morning Report is ahead in just a moment. And after that, it's the BBC News Hour. We'll be back in Venezuela 2 weeks from the devastating earthquakes. Plus, hear about the wildfires in Spain, a seed bank for Gaza, food for footballers, and a French treasure in England. Those stories and more international news at 9:06. 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
11: 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This week, the FTC and attorneys general for several states reached a settlement with Deere & Co. 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
1: It'd be a buffet.
2: Normally, there's 2 to 3 different carbohydrate sources. There's 2 different proteins, normally an animal-based, normally a plant-based. 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You prepare menu plans beforehand. You send them to the hotel that you have the right brand of pasta. So months and months of preparation are going ahead, ensuring that the right product quality is there.
3: In other words, it's a complicated process. That was Ruth Alexander reporting. You can hear more about this all on the BBC's Food Chain programme.
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5: 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I'm Amelia Wilbert. It's 9:49. Good morning. 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
6: A shakeup in the Maine Senate race as Graham Plattner drops out and leaves a big question mark for Democrats. On the next Friday News Roundup, what a replacement choice will mean for Americans come November. Plus, President Trump doubles down on his deeply unpopular war. We have the latest on all of it and much more next time on 1A.
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3: This is NewsHour, live from the BBC with me, Tim Franks. If you've been listening over the last few days, you might have heard us report first on an attempted assassination of a Ukrainian tycoon in a bomb attack in Monaco, and then the killing of the woman who was the prime suspect in that case. Her gunshot-riddled body was found in a forest outside Kiev. Now there's been a development with one of the men who's charged with killing her, a man who also happens to be a serving Ukrainian intelligence officer. Christopher Miller is the Ukraine correspondent for the Financial Times and joins us from Kiev. Chris, who is this man and what's been the latest twist?
7: If by this man you mean Vladislav Vroit, who is accused of killing the woman Anastasia Berezovska, who was the alleged bomber in Monaco, then this man, Vladislav Vroit, is a current serving Defense Intelligence Directorate agent. That's the military intelligence agency in Kiev that is responsible for fighting in the war, but also carrying out covert operations behind enemy lines. And he first, upon being arrested earlier this week, gave a video confession and said that he was responsible for shooting Anastasia Berezovska in the back of the head after he and a second man, Vitaly Yuzhikovich, had picked her up upon her return to Ukraine. But he changed his story in Kiev court yesterday and said that, in fact, it was Vitaly Zhikovich who shot Anastasia Berezovska in the head, that his co-conspirator, Zhikovich, had told him to do it, but he declined. And so he had changed his story, recounted his testimony, and brought this already very messy situation into the situation where we have even more questions than we had at the beginning of the week. And

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3: FIFA has a long history of corruption scandals. 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
3: That's next time on The World.
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5: It's Here and Now. Sports fans are soccer crazy right now with the World Cup nearing its end. But if you follow tennis, no doubt you are laser-focused on the grass courts at Wimbledon. And there's been plenty of drama. The fairy tale run of the British wildcard Arthur Ferry is over. He lost today in the semifinals. And for the women, the finals match will guarantee a winner from the Czech Republic and a new Grand Slam champion. Tennis journalist Christopher Clary is in London sampling the strawberries courtside as they do at Wimbledon. He's author of The Substack Tennis and Beyond. Chris, welcome.
6: Thanks, Peter.
5: I'll admit I had no idea about this strawberry tradition. How are they?
6: You know, I've had some pretty good ones in New England over the years, but they're not bad over here. And you know, really, it's people actually talk about it and they actually do it. You see people walking around with strawberries all over the ground. So it's a thing. Still.
5: Well, it's a thing, but there are more important things happening, including this incredible run for the young British player Arthur Ferry, who, as I said, lost today in the semifinals. How shocking had his performance been up until today?
6: Yeah, it's been shocking and also very, you know, much needed because they're competing with the World Cup over here, just like things are in the U.S. And the England team is doing pretty well, so they needed a great story, and Arthur Ferry certainly gave them one. I mean, he's a Brit wild card, and he grew up about a mile from Wimbledon grounds and walked here for most of his childhood. He used to attend the matches on center court, and here he is playing in a couple of them. Just didn't have enough game to trouble Alexander Zverev today, but he had some great victories here, and he really provided a lot of entertainment and a lot of hope for the future with his results here.
5: I see that he received a standing ovation from the home crowd there. Do you think he's talented enough to stick around?
6: He's very talented. He's got a lovely demeanor on the court, and he's extremely quick and a great backhand. The only problem is he's about 5'9", which is short for a modern-day tennis player. A lot of the guys are, you know, 6'1" or bigger, and he's going to have a uphill battle on some faster, higher-bouncing surfaces than grass. But a lot of people here have been really impressed by his game, and he's young. He's a Stanford grad. He was a college star, and I think he's got a lot of potential. Is he a future Grand Slam champion? Hard to see that, but top 20 player, why not?
5: Well, we'll find out. It might be Alexander Zverev, who now advances to the final after beating him. He's fresh off winning the French Open last month, and he's either going to face number one, Jannik Sinner, or the history chaser, Novak Djokovic. What are you going to be watching for as we look for a men's champion?
6: Well, what's interesting was Zverev. I mean, Zverev waited so long to win that first major. He got that in Paris finally. And he's looked like a little bit of a different player here. He's been more relaxed. He's hitting his forehand better. He's, you know, had good results on grass everywhere but at Wimbledon. He's never done well here before, but this year he's in the final for the first time. And

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6: From WHYY in Philadelphia, this is The Pulse. I'm Mike and Scott. As a kid, Trevor Ritland loved hearing his dad's stories about traveling to faraway places to search for new species. And one especially captured Trevor's attention.
7: Bufo periglinis, which means very bright, golden toad.
6: A golden toad. It sounded like something out of a fairy tale.
7: The elfin forest where the golden toad lived was this twisted woodland ecosystem at the top of the mountain.
6: And this toad had vanished without a trace.
7: And so now what once seemed like a fairy tale maybe feels a little bit more like a ghost story.
6: What happened to the golden toad? The question sent Trevor and his twin brother Kyle on a quest to find out and to see if the toad was still out there somewhere. On today's show, Adventures in the Wild. First, the news.
8: Live from NPR News, I'm Lakshmi Singh. President Trump says he has agreed to resume talks with Iran. But as NPR's Frank Ordonez tells us, the president says he told the Iranians the ceasefire is over.
9: President Trump says Iran's leaders reached out to his team asking to continue talks and that they've agreed to do so. But he says in a Truth Social post that the U.S. has stated to them, quote, in no uncertain terms, that the ceasefire is over. The U.S. and Iran have been trading significant strikes over the last few days, raising concerns about whether the two sides would be able to reach a final deal to end the war. Trump, who just returned to Washington from the NATO summit in Turkey, warned that more strikes were coming in retribution for Iranian strikes on ships sailing through the Strait of Hormuz. But he also insisted that the U.S. would not be returning to full-scale warfare with Iran. Franco Ordonez, NPR News, the White House.
8: The family of Nolan Wells, the 18-year-old student-athlete found dead on a barrier island off Mississippi's coast after the 4th of July weekend, is demanding transparency in the investigation into her son's unexplained death. They have retained civil rights attorney Ben Crump.
10: The family has distrust of the Mississippi law enforcement officials giving them a fair investigation where their black son ended up dead after going out on a boat with three young white men.
8: Crump joining Wells' family at a news conference today. A new study published in JAMA finds that the number of people who died at the hands of law enforcement increased significantly in recent decades. NPR's Ritu Chatterjee reports young black males had the highest mortality rate of all groups.
11: The researchers used mortality files from the CDC's National Center for Health Statistics. They found that there had been nearly 12,000 deaths caused by law enforcement officers between 2003 and 2024. That included 270 children. Annual deaths of adults at the hands of law enforcement more than doubled in that time period. For children aged 17 and under, the annual deaths jumped by nearly five times, from 8 to 37. Nearly 90% of all deaths were caused by firearms. However, the researchers note that deaths by law enforcement are underreported, and their analysis may be underestimating the real toll. Ritu Chatterjee, NPR News.
8: A man was partially sucked out of a plane's cabin window mid-air, according to local media reports in Greece. Happened on a flight operated by Malta Air, a subsidiary of Ryanair that had taken off today from Thessaloniki, Greece, to Germany. Ryanair said in a statement that a window dislodged, no word on how. However, the carrier did not immediately confirm reports about a 61-year-old man's close call on the flight. You're listening to NPR News. What was supposed to be a one-day strike for nearly 4,000 nurses at Brigham and Women's Hospital in Boston has turned into a five-day strike after the hospital locked out striking nurses through July 13th. The medical personnel walked off the job Wednesday over labor contract impasse. Britain's had a turbulent summer of politics, with a new prime minister expected this month, but attention has now turned to another special election, which could see the populist right-wing leader, Nigel Farage, come up against an unusual challenger, a candidate dressed as a giant garbage can. NPR's Fatima Al-Kassab has more.
12: When Nigel Farage triggered a special by-election this week amid scrutiny over his finances, he declared it a people versus the establishment election. Instead, with all of Britain's main political parties calling it a stunt and refusing to take part, Farage has been left to fight the contest against one main opponent. Count Binface wears a trash can on his head and describes himself as an intergalactic space warrior. He comes from a long tradition of novelty candidates in Britain. This time around, the Count's campaign may be more than just a photo op. He's received thousands of donations so far, and one poll shows Britons favour the man dressed as a trash can over Farage. Fatima Al-Kassab, NPR News.
8: Global oil prices are down slightly this hour, hovering around $75. They've generally been elevated since the start of the Iran war. It's NPR News.
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6: This is The Pulse, stories about the people and places at the heart of health and science. I'm Mike and Scott. The lights were dimmed, the chairs set up, and twin brothers Trevor and Kyle Ridland knew their dad, a biologist, was about to tell them a great story, something as magical as a Grimm's fairy tale.
7: This story does feel like a fairy tale, and that's almost the way that it was presented to us when we were little kids in the glow of our dad's old whirring projector that he had set up in the living room of our house.
6: That's Trevor, and one of their dad's stories especially captured the boy's imagination about a mythical creature, the golden toad.
7: And I remember seeing this bright orange toad light up the room. And I was just enthralled by it. It's this otherworldly species. Toads are usually this kind of dark, muddy brown color, non-miraculous, meant to blend into the earth and not be seen. And then you have this bright orange toad with this great name, Bufo peregrinis, which means very bright golden toad.
6: The golden toad lived high up in the mountains in the cloud forests of Costa Rica.
7: The elfin forest where the golden toad lived was this twisted woodland ecosystem at the top of the mountain, and it was twisted and bent from the wind and the rain. It's always wet, it's always foggy and misty.
6: And deep in the forest, only for a few weeks out of the year, hundreds of these golden toads would come out of the shadows and mate in the shallow pools of rainwater, lighting up the forest like little fires.
7: And that was where the golden toads would emerge and congregate to mate and lay their eggs in those little ephemeral pools.
6: Until one day, the golden toad vanished, never to be seen again.
7: And so now what once seemed like a fairy tale maybe feels a little bit more like a ghost story.
6: A ghost story they couldn't forget.
7: Because you have this species that was so tied to this place and they were so connected. And then you have that toad disappear.
6: Like the golden toad was tempting them to go on their own adventure to find out what happened to it and if it was still around. Many adventurers and researchers feel a call of the wild, a force tugging on them to go explore, to climb distant mountains, venture into faraway forests, and discover or rediscover something, a creature, a place, some new clue. On this episode, Adventures in the Wild, from the mythical golden toad to raging elephants and poisonous snakes. To get started, let's hear more from Trevor and Kyle Ritland. As they got older, they both got interested in wildlife preservation efforts, and they decided to investigate what happened to the creature that had taken up so much space in their childhood imagination. They wrote a book about that quest. It's called The Golden Toad, An Ecological Mystery and Search for a Lost Species. Kyle is a writer and Trevor a documentary filmmaker. So they had first learned about the golden toad from their dad, but the beautiful creature eluded him too. Here's Kyle.
7: He never saw the species himself in person. Even for him, it was just this idea, and then it was gone. And by the time we were born, it was gone. So we came into the world already conceptualizing it as this myth, this lost species.
6: Trevor says nobody really knows who first discovered the golden toad.
7: A lot of indigenous groups kind of moved through this area before it was settled in the contemporary period.
6: In the 1960s, an American biologist named Jay Savage visited Monteverde in Costa Rica, and a local man told him,
7: "Hey, there's these bright orange toads up in this cloud forest ecosystem," and he didn't believe him.
6: The local brought Jay Savage a golden toad in a jar, and the biologist asked him,
7: "Did you paint this toad with orange paint?" Because nobody had ever seen a species like this before, and he just didn't believe it.
6: A few months later, Jay Savage traveled up the wind-battered and rainy mountain and got to see the golden toads for himself.
7: And collected a number of these toads and described them scientifically for the first time. And it wasn't long after that until photos of the golden toad started appearing in like National Geographic magazine, local photographers like Michael and Patricia Fogden publishing photos of this bright orange species that nobody had seen anything like. And it kind of became a famous toad, which there aren't a lot of famous toads, so it's cool to be a famous toad. And so it became kind of a world-renowned thing, and people would visit Monteverde in order to try to see these toads, and you even had stories of collectors trying to sneak golden toads out in jars so they could sell them on the black market pet trade.
6: Describe the area where these toads were seen and observed, because it is a very limited space. So what does it look like? How do you even get there?
7: So the golden toads, their historic breeding grounds are in an area called Brillante, above the town of Monteverde, Costa Rica, which is itself kind of isolated at the top of this mountain. It's in the Tilarán Cordillera, and it's right on the continental divide. And so the golden toads existed kind of on this knife's edge right at the top of this mountain range. And the original observation of their breeding area was just 5 miles long, quarter of a mile wide, very small space, and in that dwarf forest, what they call Bosque Enano, stunted, wet, misty forest where rain pools would collect in the root hollows of trees. And that was where the golden toads would emerge and congregate to mate and lay their eggs in those little ephemeral pools. And it really was on the knife's edge of existence, literally and metaphorically, because while it was at the top of the ridgeline of the continental divide, it also existed in this really kind of perfect alignment of environmental conditions for this species. And as those conditions shifted, it was really difficult for the golden toads to adapt. So for instance, in the field notebook of Marty Crump, who was one of the biologists who was observing the golden toads right around the time of their decline, she observed just the rain pools that had collected in the root hollows where the eggs were laid evaporating because it was a drier year than it had been in the past, and desiccated eggs and just no continuing emergence of tadpoles for those species.
6: The decline of the golden toad was swift and dramatic. In 1987, biologists observed about 1,500 of them.
7: That's a lot of toads.
6: The year after, in 1988, they saw only one golden toad. In 1989, again, just one.
7: And that is widely reported to be the last time that the species was ever seen. It was certainly the last time it was photographed.
6: Why did they disappear? Here's Kyle.
7: Yeah, I mean, that was part of the detail of the story that really drew me into this, is the golden toad was killed. It was murdered by some force of nature, and for the longest time, the question was, what?
6: Other species of amphibians were disappearing as well, not just from Costa Rica, and researchers across the globe soon zeroed in on a suspect, a pathogen called the chytrid fungus.
7: And through their investigation, confirmed that this pathogen was in play in all of these disappearances. But in the golden toad's case, the golden toad was already gone by the point that this fungus was discovered. And so there were no bodies discovered in the golden toad's case. They were gone before they could ever be found. And that was really part of what we were looking into with this project, to understand, okay, if we conceptualize this as a murder mystery and chytrid as this killer, did it act alone?
6: In addition to this fungus, Trevor says biologists suspected something else was at play, a changing climate. This was in the early days of climate science, but these biologists had noticed differences.
7: Changes in mist frequency, or the rising altitude of the cloud bank, that in other areas of the world might not have those huge significant impacts, because if the cloud bank rises, a toad who lives in that cloud bank can, you know, go higher up the mountain.
6: But the golden toad couldn't do that.
7: They lived at the top of their mountain, at the edge of their range, and so small changes in the climate, they just couldn't adapt to. There was no more mountain left for them to climb.
6: Trevor says the changes in climate and the fungus forged a deadly collaboration.
7: Chytrid is the bullet that killed these species, but climate change pulled the trigger. Climate change made this chytrid fungus a more effective killer, whether that was enabling the spread or stressing amphibians and making them more susceptible to it. And Kyle and I often, between ourselves, kind of talk about it as like a strangers on a train situations. Like, these two killers didn't set out to work together. They just ended up making each other more effective. And we're looking at both of those issues right now as major threats to our species. We're on the, you know, outside edge of a global pandemic that's made a dent in the human population, the same way that chytrid made this huge dent in amphibian populations. And so that, to me, makes the story of the golden toad and its extinction feel all the more immediate to us.
6: As much as Trevor and Kyle had heard about the golden toad as kids and learned about its demise as they got older, one thing seemed clear. This toad was gone for good. But Trevor says some part of him wanted to believe otherwise.
7: Could they still be out there if we went there at just the right time? The weather conditions were just right. Could we, you know, discover a revenant population of golden toads?
6: A local man, Eladio Cruz, said that he had seen a golden toad in 1991, further away from the place where they had originally been observed.
7: So that's 2 years after the golden toads were widely believed to be extinct in Monteverde. And so in 2021, we were coming up on the 30th anniversary of Eladio Cruz seeing golden toads at this distant mountaintop. And it felt like a pretty good time to go back and see for ourselves if they were still there. And it felt a little bit like opening a Pandora's box or searching for a holy grail that you weren't sure what was going to happen if you drank from it. So there's a part of me that has always wanted to rediscover the golden toad because it would mean a lot in terms of propping up the conservation efforts that have happened in Monteverde after the decline of the golden toad. There's a really great grassroots conservation ethic in Monteverde that has snowballed over the years to protect these vast swaths of forest. And to be able to say that the golden toad, the species that we thought was extinct, is still out there because we've protected this forest would be so validating for those conservation efforts. There's another part of me, the little kid inside of me, that really just wants to see this toad for myself. And so that sort of siren song of the golden toad kept me up at night. Then there's another part of me that is not so sure the golden toad coming back would be a good thing. Collectors descending on that mountain and changing the personality of Monteverde and endangering those very forests that we spent so long to protect, aside from just the fact that if this golden toad is still out there, then it's hanging on by a thread, and it's survived this long without human interference. And can we help that species at this point, or can we only interfere? And I'm not sure that we could bear to lose a golden toad twice if it came back a second time. So these are all the, you know, conflicting emotions and things that are swirling around in our minds as we are traveling back into this forest to see if we can find the golden toad 30 years later. And it's this very remote site. Maybe a ranger from the reserve would walk these trails once every couple years, but nobody had ever been back to this site at the right time, at the advent of the first rains, to try to find golden toads.
6: And Kyle, what were your biggest impressions from that journey?
7: Yeah, I mean, as Trevor described, it's such an otherworldly place. When the sun went down and the flashlights and headlamps were turned off, I've never been anywhere darker than that. And I mean, the phrase, you can't see your hand in front of your face, is a very literal description. And it's, you know, it's how it felt internally as well. I mean, we were off the map. We had talked about this for the longest time and what it would mean to find it, what it would mean to not find it. And then we were there, and we were there with the folks who, if the golden toad was out there, would be the ones to find it. And, you know, it felt very untethered up there on the ridgeline in the forest.
6: Yeah, and I'm sort of like torn whether we should give away or not.
7: Do a spoiler alert for anybody listening.
6: What happened, Trevor?
7: So we were there at the right place at the right time and there for a number of nights looking in all the right places, and no golden toads decided that they wanted to be seen by us those evenings. I want to be very careful with how I phrase this because I don't want to imply that the only way to find hope in this story is the idea that the golden toad is still out there, because I think we can accept the disappearance of the golden toad. We can come to terms with that. And I, in many ways, have for years and years and years, you know, I would say I still think the golden toad is still out there. And part of me does believe that. And that's because these forests are big, and these toads were hard to find when they were abundant. And so absence of evidence is not necessarily evidence of absence. That's what I like to tell myself with this story. Just because we were not able to find the golden toad when we were out there at this site doesn't necessarily mean it's not there. But if it's not there, I'm okay with that. And the reason I feel that way is because of all the other species that we did find when we were out there. There's species of frogs that disappeared from that area of the Pacific slope for decades after the golden toad disappeared that we found out there. The brilliant forest frog is one of those. Discovering that species while looking for the golden toad sort of felt like finding this revelation we were not looking for. And so if the golden toads are out there, that's great. I hope they are. I hope they're living under a night sky, not seen by humans, happily undisturbed. And if we never know of their existence, that does not diminish their existence in any way.
6: After their big adventure in Costa Rica, Trevor finally got to see a golden toad, preserved in a jar at the National History Museum in Los Angeles.
7: The experience of sort of looking this lost frog in the eyes was one that I will not soon forget. I wish that we had the ability to speak to each other. I wanted to know what it would have said to me if it could communicate, but I was really just left with this sort of comfortable grief, a feeling like the circle had closed. It's where the story began, and I was able to see where it ended. And my only hope is that I'm not the last person to see those specimens, that others can see the golden toads as they exist now in jars and museums or in photos and textbooks or in a story that a father tells to a child in front of a projector screen. If that's the way that the golden toad lives on, I hope we can be a part of keeping it alive through this story.
6: Trevor Ritland and his twin brother Kyle Ritland have written The Golden Toad, an Ecological Mystery and the Search for a Lost Species. Trevor also produced a film about this adventure. It's called El Dorado, The Search for the Golden Toad. Coming up, a writer spent a long time trying to observe wild elephants in India, and then she finally did.
15: Out of the forest to my right came this roar. I didn't even know that elephants could make this sound, and I felt it in my bones.
6: That story is next on The Pulse.
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6: This is The Pulse. I'm Mike and Scott. We're talking about adventures in the wild and the quest to better understand wildlife. About 10 years ago, Kim Frank was at a new stage in her career, shifting from advocacy work to then being a stay-at-home mom, and then to writing, capturing the experiences of explorers for a magazine. She loved hearing stories about her friend Jody's work. Jody is a photographer who travels all over the world. One day they were on a hike together, and Jody told Kim about a trip she took to the India-Nepal border.
15: And she said, you should have seen it. There were these elephants, and they were kind of hunkering down in this small patch of trees. And at a certain time each night, they would come out from those trees right at dusk and move in a herd to another patch of trees through the village. And she said, when I was there, I saw all these people had ridden out there with their motorcycles in packs, and they were all yelling and trying to get photos, and they start, you know, throwing stuff at them so that they can get better selfies. And the poor elephants were just trying to move from one spot to another. And in the process, this is happening across India, about 400 to 500 people are killed a year by elephants, and about 150 elephants are also being killed in human-related incidences, like being electrocuted with downed wires.
0: Kim was intrigued by the story and asked Jody to go back to India with her to write about it. But when they got there, no elephants could be found. It wasn't the right season.
15: So every 2 seasons, maize and rice, October, November, and May, June, the wild elephants come in, kind of deviating off of their ancient migration routes, where human settlements are growing faster and faster and bigger and getting too close to their routes. And the elephants are drawn in by the scent of the ripe crops. And they know that if they eat those crops, they can have more nutrition faster than it takes to move themselves all the way through a forest that has depleting resources.
0: So they thought, why not go to the elephants, leave the city, and trace their ancient migration route? But they would need some help. Producer Nicole Curry interviewed Kim Frank about the adventure that followed. Here's her story.
21: The mission at hand was simple. Find Parvati Barua,
15: the queen of the elephants. Parvati is a former princess, and she is renowned for catching her first wild elephant with a lasso while riding on a captive elephant's back at the age of 14. And she used to be a Maut, one of the only female Mauts in the world, which is an elephant caregiver.
21: Parvati was the key to all things elephants.
15: So about 25 years ago, a writer named Mark Shand had written a book and done a documentary about and with Parvati Barua. And she took Mark Shand on elephant back, on her elephants, through the jungle and traced the Asian elephant migration route with him, taught him how to be a Maut, and illuminated the human-elephant conflict story by tracing the route on elephant. Well, Jody and I really had this idea that couldn't we recreate that 25 years later and see what has changed?
21: To their surprise, Kim and Jody managed to get a meeting with Parvati through a friend. They drove a few hours to meet her.
15: And this car pulls up, and this tiny force of a woman steps out. She's wearing a red blouse, a traditional Assamese brown sari, and she has her hair pulled back and oiled, and a red bindi sticker, crimson, in the center of her forehead on her third eye. And she feels regal. So we sit down, we have tea, we introduce ourselves. And Jody says, Parvati, we are a big fan of your work and we would love very much to learn from you. We are a photographer and a writer doing a story about Asian elephants and humans. And you're the most knowledgeable person. And would you be willing to let us tell your story? And she sips her tea and sets it down on her saucer, and she looks through us and says, yes. And we just were shocked that she said yes. She said yes. And so we're like, okay, what now? And she said yes. So she says yes, and now we're quiet. And I blurt out, well, can we come next week? We can come, you know, we want to, is there a chance that we could ride with you on your elephants through the Asian migration route like you did with Mark Shand. Is that possible? And she says, yes, it is possible. And then we're ecstatic. And so then we say, well when? We are free starting tomorrow. And she laughs, but not like a ha-ha, that's so funny. Just a very soft, like, heh-heh, like, heh-heh, no. She said, I'm on my vacation, and then I have work to do. You can come back in August or October. Well, it's May, and I get it. But I'm thinking, I have children. I can't just fly back to India and I'm going to lose the story. And what am I going to do? And so we drive back and we don't get to see the elephants.
21: In the moment, this was really disappointing. But Parvati was their best shot at having someone guide them through the ancient migration route. So they accepted the request from the princess and returned to India in August, making this trip number two. Kim and Jody met Parvati at a camp with other elephant caregivers. They were prepared this time, ready to spend an entire week. That was until she asked them this question on day one.
15: What is your plan?
21: If you remember, they told Parvati their plan during the last trip. Trace the elephant migration route. Watch her work.
15: And we just kind of look at each other and look at her and we say, well, we want to document you doing your work. And she looks at us and kind of turns her head and says, no, I don't have any work to do. I am just here for you. And we're thinking, what? Oh, okay. And then she said, and I would like a list of interview questions so that I know exactly what you're going to ask me. And then we will meet tomorrow. And we were stunned. Now, the project was going to change. And while Jody was kind of still hoping for an elephant journey across the migration route, it was looking less and less like it was going to happen. At this point, I'm sort of realizing that I've fallen down a rabbit hole, but I'm so invested in her story that when I get a chance to meet her at her ancestral home in Assam next spring, I jump at the chance.
21: Making this trip number three. This time without Jody. But Parvati seemed no longer interested at all in tracing the elephant migration route.
15: By the end of that time with her, the well had kind of run dry.
21: Kim wanted to go back to the drawing board, but she had promised this photographer in the area that she would visit a nearby village. His name was Avijan Sahar. And the village had an abandoned tea garden, which was now home to leopards.
15: He wanted me to write an article about this story, and I was, really resistant because I thought, no, I'm here for the elephants. I want to learn about the elephant story, not the leopard story.
21: But the leopard story was the elephant story. Twice a year, wild elephants would deviate from their migration route, come into the village and rest in the tea garden, sometimes leaving the garden damaged, depleting the villager's source of income. Then leopards would take over.
15: And so I saw what the villagers were living like, and I was able to interact with community members in a way that I hadn't done yet.
21: It was all pretty shocking. Homes had been damaged by elephants.
15: And so it was a little tiny crack in the door for seeing what else is out there and how I wasn't really telling a full story or seeing the full story myself. So then that became, of course, the hook. I wanted to come back in October, November, so that I could see the conflict in real time from the villager perspective.
21: Insert trip number 4.
15: At the beginning of October, I get this text saying, Kim, the elephants are starting to come. You need to come now. So I pack up everything. I go back and Avijan Saha takes me to experience the high conflict area. We're going to be out all night and I'm going to be sleeping in the village.
21: They planned on taking a motorcycle out to the conflict area.
15: As we're getting ready, I put my helmet on. I'm very happy to have it. Avijan says, what's in your backpack? Why is it so full? And I say, well, I have a sleeping bag in there in case I need to take a nap because we're going to be out all night. And he's like, you cannot sleep. You can't sit. You've got to be ready to run at all times. Run. You have to run fast. Can you run fast with that backpack? You need to let some things out of it. And I'm like, no, I'm not. So I emptied some things. And he's like, you can't have sandwiches. The elephants will smell it in your backpack. I'm now feeling a little bit worried because I know the elephants can run like 30 miles an hour. I can't. So I'm feeling a bit unprepared for the danger that we're about to experience. So I get on the back of the bike and we set out. We're riding and then we go past this area and I can smell this. It's like urine mixed with earth, mixed with like this acrid, earthy, deep, permeating smell coming out from the woods. And Avijan says, can you smell that? And I said, yes. He said, that's an elephant in must. And what I know about must is that must is a testosterone excretion that leaks from male elephants' eyes, like their ducts on the side of their eyes. And when an elephant is in must, it's a hormonal testosterone 60 times their normal testosterone levels. And these elephants are typically highly sexualized, highly agitated, very violent. Even there have been known cases of them killing calves in their kind of sexual frenzy of must. And now we have an elephant in must in the forest next to us. And that's this unknown as we launch out into the night. So Avijan says, you know, get your flashlight. You need to shine your flashlight in the forest at all times because elephants can come out of the forest and they'll knock us over. And you cannot take that risk. So we have to make sure we can see where they are.
21: And that's when they started to hear firecrackers.
15: So it's illegal to kill or harm an elephant in India. And the only way to kind of shoo elephants out from the crops is with sound. So people use firecrackers, or the forest department will come and use sirens, megaphones. The villagers sometimes create these illegal, I'd say they're like pipe bombs. It creates like a fireball with sound. So now we're hearing all these sounds and we stop and there's some farmers and they're sitting around like they're yelling at the field. And there are young guys that are clearly just in it for the sport of it. And they're just like, and throwing rocks. And the smoke, when they shoot the sound bombs, the smoke comes out. So I'm feeling like I'm standing on a battleground right now. But when I look out onto the field, past the smoke, I see maybe 6 elephants, female elephants with some babies. And they're just eating, like they're eating the crops. And they're doing it really calmly, really peacefully. And there's a strange feeling I feel inside myself, that I can feel this calm coming from them. They're not panicking. They're not raging at anybody. They're just eating their food. But the cacophony of sound that surrounds them is so intense that it creates this very strange juxtaposition between the peaceful energy of the elephants and kind of this absolute chaotic mayhem from the humans. And I feel instantly ashamed. I feel like I'm witnessing something shameful. Eventually, the elephants move on. They go into the little forest patch, and we also move on because everyone's on walkie-talkies talking about where the elephants are. So we move on to the next spot.
21: And then the smell from earlier is getting stronger, more potent.
15: And the elephant we had smelled earlier was in front of us. The freaking elephant in Musk is there. And the farmers are trying to shoo him away. And suddenly there's just silence. It was like this eerie silence settled over everything. And in that silence, out of the forest to my right, came this roar. I have never, ever, I didn't even know that elephants could make this sound. It was like, and then it just kept going and going and going. And I felt it in my bones. I felt it actually in my bones. I've read where people say that, bone chilling, but now I know what that means. And when that elephant finished, off in the distance, you could hear a second elephant with a rumble roar that just roared through the forest as if they were talking to one another and sending out warning or communication, and kind of in the same way as the farmers on the walkie-talkies. At this point, I'm like, look, I'm freaked out. I have children. I have a family. I'm putting myself at too much risk now. I'm not going to stand there and wait for the musk elephant to come. People by the hundreds are dying in India from elephant interactions. I don't want to be one of them. So Avijan says, okay, well, you can stand by this house. So there's a little tin house, and it's off the highway, and there's a slight small little crack between the house and the outhouse. And he's like, if the elephant comes, hide in here. So I wait. I get my phone out because, believe it or not, there's cell service.
21: Kim sent a text to her husband, Dave.
15: And I'm like, I'm freaking scared out of my wits right now. I'm absolutely terrified. And he says back, you know, this is the moment. You came for this. You came to see this, to experience this. That's what you came to do. Be safe, but really see it.
21: Kim knew he was right. She had gone through a lot to get to this moment. 3 trips to India, meeting an Indian princess. If she wanted to write this story, she had to see the conflict firsthand. So Kim sent one last message, and then she looked up.
15: And I see everybody running towards me, and Avijan's got his flashlight, and he's flashing in the field behind me. And when he reaches me, he's like, Kim, you can never be on your phone like that. The elephant in Musk just walked right behind you. The elephant walked literally right behind my body, and I didn't even know it. And he walked, left me alone, shockingly, and walked into the field. And I was spared. And in that moment, I felt both deep relief, utter fear, but this heavy weight of responsibility kind of settled in, that I was spared and I have an obligation to tell this story and to tell it with deep respect to both the people and the elephants.
4: That story was produced and reported by Nicole Curry. Kim Frank released a memoir about her travels. It's called Elephants in the Hourglass, a journey of reckoning and hope along the Himalaya. She also released a documentary about her trips to India. That's called Where the Forest Roars. 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I'm Mike and Scott. You can find us wherever you get your podcasts. Coming up, instead of venturing out into the wilderness, some people like to bring a taste of the wild into their homes.
5: Green anacondas, which are the largest snake in the world, are regularly for sale at reptile expos and in some pet stores. Mambas, which are a group of snakes that are highly venomous, found in African countries.
4: That's next on The Pulse.
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1: I think there's quite a lot of focus on the illegal wildlife trade, especially when we think of conservation implications. I think you'd think of sort of like illegal poaching of something like elephants, for example, right? And that certainly is a big part of the wildlife trade. But the legal wildlife trade actually dwarfs the illegal wildlife trade in terms of scope. Some estimates suggest it's about 10 times larger in terms of the quantity of animals traded and the sort of economic value of it.
2: Exotic pets make up a sizable chunk of this marketplace. Okay, I'm probably being naive, but I kind of assumed that a lot of the pets that we see in the pet store or that I might be able to get at some weird pet show, that they are bred in captivity.
1: Yeah.
2: Do they get caught in the wild?
1: The vast majority of the stuff you'll see if you went to, for example, reptile expos, and they're a really interesting and neat experience. If you're an animal lover, you're interested in these species. The vast majority of those animals are going to be captive bred, right? And that's a good thing because we don't want to de facto assume that trade is threatening a particular species, right? We know that trade can lead to species extinctions, but in some capacities, in some contexts, trade does not threaten species with extinction and can support livelihoods, can support important cultural practices.
2: Now, you have studied the impact of wildlife trade on different species and species diversity. What are we learning about that?
1: We know that wildlife trade, generally speaking, like exploitation of populations, does typically lead to populations declining. Again, not in all circumstances, but a recent study showed that if you compare populations of the same species, some of which are exploited for whether it's hunting for meat or for more broad trade versus non-exploited populations, we see declines of about 60% in those populations that are exploited. So we do know that trade does impact populations. A lot of my work, and especially what I've been thinking about increasingly, is how we sort of scale beyond the population to the ecosystem, right? So we know that maybe compared to other things that threaten species like climate change or habitat destruction, the patterns of wildlife trade are really interesting because they're based on people's preferences, right? If we take the exotic pet trade, for example, we like certain animals because they have distinctive patterns or because they reach large body sizes or because they're easy to care for, right? And so we're selecting for species with particular traits that we really like. And those traits don't just sort of emerge randomly in species, right? They're the product of these species' evolutionary history and sort of the selective pressures on these species in their native environments. And so what that means is we might be sort of systematically hitting certain groups based on traits we like that have sort of important functional traits in their environment. A great example in birds would be color, right? We know that color is potentially, or in many cases, associated with the foraging strategy and the diets of certain species. Birds might eat fruits, for example, and be able to incorporate those pigments into their plumage. On the sort of flip side of that, drab birds tend to be seed eaters or forage out in open areas. They're drab so they can sort of be more camouflaged and avoid predators, right? And so there are these potential linkages between these aesthetic or sort of human desired traits that animals have and the traits that make them important to their ecosystems and sort of support the structure and functioning of our environment.
2: Ryan says monitoring wildlife trade for pets is difficult. There are lots and lots of pet shows, but now so much of that trade has moved online. What are some of the craziest creatures you have found for sale?
1: Yeah, I mean, you'd be surprised what you see for sale. Green anacondas, which are the largest snake in the world, are regularly for sale at reptile expos and in some pet stores. There are many venomous snakes for sale, rattlesnakes of different species, mambas, which are a group of snakes that are highly venomous, found in African countries. Giant alligator snapping turtles are one that you'll see, not super commonly, but commonly enough. And these are sold alongside your more common reptiles like ball pythons and bearded dragons, crested geckos, things that you or somebody you know might own.
2: And what's the appeal? Just, you know, what have you learned about why do people want to have, especially, you know, I'm thinking about these snakes, like, I don't want that in my house.
1: Yeah. Part of this is going to be just the sort of like aesthetic appeal of these animals. They're interesting morphology, beautiful colors or patterns are very cute, especially turtles, which are sort of an increasingly popular pet and one that we're

0: are pretty concerned about from a conservation perspective. They can also be great companions, right? There are, there's a famous species of lizard, the Argentine black and white tegu. They're sort of affectionately known as puppy lizards online because they'll sit on your lap like a lap dog and they'll cuddle with you. They're pretty big. They can get up to maybe 5 feet in length. They're a little bit challenging to care for, but the trade-off is you have a reptile that essentially can act like a puppy in some ways. And that can be hugely influential, especially to people who are seeing these on social media platforms like TikTok or YouTube or Instagram. There are sort of an emerging space of reptile influencers who show off their pets online. That makes people want them.
1: Ryan says the exotic pet trade has led to massive ecological problems when species escape from homes and back into the wild.
0: We know Burmese pythons are a famous example in Florida that were introduced as a part of the exotic pet trade, had been released into the environment, some by individual owners, also by a hurricane that hit in the 1990s that destroyed a breeding facility, and they've been decimating mammal diversity in the Everglades ever since, so this big apex predator snake. I think one that's like a quite interesting topic right now are goldfish. You know, we don't think about goldfish a lot, right? They're one of the most common aquarium fish that people own, something you get for your kid when they want to have their first pet, right? But a lot of the times, just like any other species, people don't want them anymore and they dump them into local waterways. And we've increasingly seen in waterways all throughout the United States that goldfish are, one, getting to sort of massive sizes, right? And so they're not sort of staying these tiny little fish that you can keep in a bowl in your house, but actually getting quite, quite large, but also potentially decimating or at least impacting local environments, local ecosystems.
1: Ryan says before you buy an exotic pet, make sure the source is reputable. Get a sense of how big this animal will get and if you can actually support that size. Also, keep in mind that some of these creatures live really long lives and might actually outlive you. Ryan Almeida is an ecologist and he teaches environmental science at Villanova University near Philadelphia. That's our show for this week. The Pulse is a production of WHYY in Philadelphia. You can find us wherever you get your podcasts. Our health and science reporters are Alan Yu and Liz Tung. Charlie Kyer is our engineer. Our producers are Nicole Curry and Lindsay Lazarski. I'm Maiken Scott. Thank you for listening.
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6: At least a dozen people are dead after a massive wildfire consumes part of southern Spain.
7: It's devastating, really. We only just escaped the fires last night.
6: I'm Carolyn Beeler. Also this hour, Hamas says it's giving up governance of Gaza. The plan is for a civilian committee backed by the UN to take over.
8: People in Gaza are so desperate. They will support anyone who can deliver.
6: And that World Cup red card controversy, it is not likely to just fade away.
9: This incident, if it's borne out, would merit the resignation of the president of FIFA.
6: The bio tapestry is back in Britain after nearly 1,000 years. Moving the fragile 230-foot embroidery across the English Channel was no small feat.
10: A heist movie is a really good way of describing it.
6: All that is ahead on The World.
11: Live from NPR News, I'm Lakshmi Singh. President Trump says he's agreed to resume talks with Iran, but the June ceasefire is over. Both sides have been locked in retaliatory strikes over the last few days as Iran held ceremonies to mourn slain Supreme Leader Ali Khamenei. Audio of the funeral captured by Reuters. Khamenei was assassinated more than 4 months ago. NPR's Hadil Al-Shalti reports a head of the Islamic Revolutionary Guard Corps, rarely seen in public, called for revenge.
12: Brigadier General Ahmad Vahidi said the death of Ayatollah Ali Khamenei was the beginning of a, quote, new chapter of honor and perseverance in Iran. In a statement, he called Khamenei, who was killed at the start of the U.S.-Israeli war against Iran, a martyr, and that the Islamic Revolutionary Guard will not rest until justice is served. While Vahidi occasionally issues public statements, his attendance at Khamenei's funeral was the first public appearance since the start of the war. Vahidi publicly performed funeral prayers with three of Khamenei's sons. Khamenei's fourth son and current Iranian leader was not seen during the week-long funeral procession. Hadil Al-Shalchi, NPR News, Istanbul.
11: In Venezuela, survivors of the earthquakes that killed nearly 4,000 people last month now face growing risks from poor sanitary conditions in overcrowded shelters. John Otis has the latest.
13: Nearly all quake survivors, with no place to go, are living in tents and underneath tarps in shelters like this one in a Caracas baseball park. It's one of more than 80 shelters that have sprung up for some 18,000 people whose homes were destroyed. But the World Health Organization warns of disease outbreaks, poor sanitation, and a lack of access to clean water in the shelters. Another problem is a shortage of health professionals. Thousands fled the country during an economic crisis. In addition, many health workers in La Guaira State, the region hardest hit by the quakes, were killed, have gone missing, or lost their homes. For NPR News, I'm John Otis.
11: The FIFA World Cup is now in the quarterfinal stage. Spain and Belgium are facing each other this hour in Los Angeles. Steve Futterman is at the match.
14: Spain has a great young player, 18-year-old Lamine Yamal, and he has really not come through like we expected him to. He's turning 19 on Monday. He's had only one goal in this World Cup. He's had sort of a lingering hamstring injury, but they say he is ready now, and a lot of people think that this could be a showcase for him today. So look for him, this superstar in the making.
11: Tomorrow it's Norway against England and Argentina versus Switzerland. This is NPR News.
15: This is WSKG. I'm Seth Nichols. Ithaca alderperson Patrick Keel is leaving his fourth ward seat in early August. WSKG's Aurora Berry has more.
16: Keel says he has accepted another position and will be leaving the 4th Ward. He's moving out of the state. Keel announced his departure at Wednesday's Common Council meeting.
17: I'm incredibly proud of the work that we've done over the last 2.5 years, and I hope that in my time on the Common Council, I've made a positive impact on this community and my constituents and my colleagues and this wonderful institution of government at the City of Ithaca.
16: Keel ran a surprise riding campaign in 2023 that unseated then 4th Ward alderperson Jorge DiFendini. He was elected to serve a 4-year term. Mayor Robert Cantelmo says the city will open up an application to fill the seat. Applicants must live in Ithaca's 4th Ward. In Ithaca, I'm Aurora Berry, WSKG News.
15: New York is suing several large chemical companies it says polluted the environment with PFAS. Also known as forever chemicals, PFAS are linked to health issues such as cancer and birth defects. In a suit filed yesterday, New York Attorney General Letitia James accused major chemical companies, including DuPont and Amore and 3M, of knowingly polluting the state's environment with PFAS. The state is seeking a court order to end the sale of products containing PFAS without warning labels to consumers. This is WSKG.

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0: This is The World. I'm Carolyn Beeler. National Geographic explorer Paul Salopek is a man on a 22,000-mile walk from Ethiopia to the southern tip of South America. Walking the huge expanses in between involves a lot of setting up camp in the middle of nowhere. That might sound low-tech, but a job is still a job. Paul has to write, take photos, and communicate with colleagues, including regular check-ins with us. He joined me recently to peel back the curtain on the technology that keeps him connected, even when he's far from power outlets and cell towers.
4: Every day, I'm recording things. I'm taking photos. I'm recording audio. I'm recording video. I'm jotting notes. I'm doing interviews. And then once every week or two, Carolyn, I have to kind of draw all this information together into a story. I'm mainly a writer, but they often have, you know, visual elements. So I have to find a way both not just to record this stuff, but send it, right? From, it could be, you know, a 6,000-meter

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1: It's 4:48. I'm Seth Nichols, and this is WSKG. Chances are, if you've tuned in on previous days, you might have heard me talking about books, either because it was about an upcoming story, or just simply because I love books. Well, at the risk of being egocentric, here's another tidbit about me. I also love Ireland. So, imagine my surprise when I found out that this next story is about both of them. Fiction is a pretty magical thing, allowing you to travel right from your couch. And coming up here on All Things Considered, Mary Louise Kelly will talk with Irish writer Tana French about her books and the writing of others that immerse readers in Ireland. A trip to the Emerald Isle without even having to leave your home. Our flight departs in just a minute. Then, at the top of the hour, Ithaca alderperson Patrick Keel is stepping down from his fourth ward seat.
2: I'm incredibly proud of the work that we've done over the last 2.5 years.
1: WSKG's Aurora Berry has more on Keel's time in the council and what comes next now that he's leaving. That's coming up in 10 minutes at the bottom of the hour WSKG newscast. Tonight, partly cloudy skies, lows around 60 degrees. Tomorrow, mostly sunny, highs sitting in the lower 80s. And tomorrow night, clear, and without the cloud cover, a tad cooler, lows in the mid-50s.
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4: And I'm Mary Louise Kelly. One of my favorite things to do when I am packing for a vacation is to read fiction set in the place where I'm going. I start hearing the voices in my head, the accent, the dialect. I start tracking where the characters go, and then I pull up a city map and start learning the geography of my destination. And then it is so fun when I finally arrive in real life and I get to wander around and think, oh, that's the square where they had the chase scene. Or, oh, that's the cafe where she finally confronted him. Well, in a few weeks, I am headed with high school friends to Dublin. And so I have been tearing through Tana French novels. Tana French is queen of Irish crime fiction, including the Dublin Murder Squad series. She's on the line from Dublin. Hi there.
5: Hello, Mary Louise. Thank you so much for having me.
4: So I thought I had gobbled up your entire Dublin Murder Squad series, and then I checked and realized that I never picked up the second. The second is titled The Likeness. It came out in 2008. I'm delighted to report I have rectified this omission. It totally holds up. I tore through it last week.
5: I'm delighted. Thank you so much.
4: And I mention it because of the way that you play with the setting. Just a little bit of backdrop. Several of the characters in The Likeness are students, PhD students at Trinity College, which, as you know well, is Ireland's oldest university, the alma mater of Oscar Wilde and Samuel Beckett and this whole long list.

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1: You're listening to WSKG. It's 518. I'm Seth Nichols. When funding was taken away from DEI this year, it ruffled some feathers, let's say. And it's no coincidence that patriotic art and music is taking center stage this year under the Trump administration, fueled by such happenings like the defunding of DEI. Turns out, when people have strong feelings about things, they tend to make those feelings known. For some organizations, like the Reagan Presidential Library, this kind of outpouring of emotion into patriotic art is right in their wheelhouse. Coming up next year on All Things Considered, do patriotic arts actually inspire patriotism? We'll explore that question in just a minute. Then, at the bottom of the hour, New York Governor Kathy Hochul is considering opting the state into a new federal education tax credit program. But teachers' unions and other groups are pushing back on the plan.
2: We really should learn from the mistakes of the other states that have gone down this path, and New York should opt out.
1: That story is coming up in the WSKG newscast in about 10 minutes. Tonight, partly cloudy skies with lows around 60 degrees. And tomorrow, mostly sunny, highs will sit in the lower 80s. And tomorrow night, clear and without any cloud cover, a tad cooler with lows dipping to the mid-50s.
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0: 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I'm Scott Detrow.
5: And I'm Mary Louise Kelly. Patriotic art is taking center stage this year as the United States celebrates its 250th. This month, we're looking at the effect of Trump administration policies on arts and culture. NPR's Chloe Veltman reports on how some artists are adapting to new patriotic priorities.
6: It's been 6 years since President Trump first announced his plan to build a sculpture park featuring 250 life-size statues of notable American figures.
7: And we will teach our children to know that they live in a land of legends.
6: Concrete plans for the National Garden of American Heroes are still in the works. Nevertheless, the National Endowment for the Arts has handed out some 50 grants to cultural groups around the country to help celebrate some of the heroes slated for inclusion, such as the 40th President of the United States.
8: God bless you, and God bless the United States of America.
6: At the Ronald Reagan Presidential Library and Museum, 40 miles northwest of downtown Los Angeles, the voice of the actor-turned-politician floats above music from his Hollywood career in a new orchestral and video work highlighting episodes from his colorful life.
9: Mr. Gorbachev, tear down this wall.
6: A regional group, the New West Symphony, created the Ronald Reagan Overture with the help of a $25,000 Garden of American Heroes grant from the NEA. Michael Christie is New West's music director.
10: Stirring patriotism on America's birthday. Like, that is a solid message. I'm proud of it.
6: Christie and the musicians perform against the backdrop of an enormous American flag. Reagan's Air Force One plane hangs above the audience. Audience member Teresa Brunasso is deeply moved.
11: It reaches out to your heart, it touches you inside and out, and it makes you so proud to be an American.
6: The NEA funds far more than patriotic programming, but this being the 250th anniversary year, there's a particular emphasis on national pride. In 2025, the Trump administration rescinded about $21 million in NEA grants, according to advocacy nonprofit Americans for the Arts. The money was pulled from projects around the country that did not meet the administration's funding objectives. For example, if they were too focused on diversity and inclusion, the administration said it was prioritizing grants for more patriotic works, like military band performances. In a statement, the NEA said the anniversary is an opportunity to celebrate our nation's rich artistic heritage and cultural legacy through many artistic disciplines and perspectives. The unexpected loss of funding devastated arts groups around the country, but some leaned into the spirit of American patriotism. Take the Chicago-based Mexican folk music group Sones de Mexico Ensemble. Last year, the NEA abruptly rescinded their grant to create concerts and education programs around a popular type of Mexican ballad known as a corrido. So when the group's co-founder, Juan Diaz, heard about the NEA's Garden of American Heroes grants, he decided to look down the list of heroes.
11: And I picked eight people in U.S. history that I felt I could write a corrido about.
6: He repitched the project to the NEA, this time using Trump administration-approved subjects like aviator Amelia Earhart and baseball star Roberto Clemente. The grant came through.

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5: And I'm Scott Detrow. France is on its way to the World Cup semifinals after a decisive win over Morocco.
0: It was an emotional matchup in Paris, which has a large Moroccan diaspora.
6: France-Morocco is very much a match with many dimensions, extremely emotional.
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7: Live from NPR News in Culver City, California, I'm Dwayne Brown. Thousands of Haitian and Syrian immigrants with temporary protected status are losing their U.S. work permits. This comes after the Supreme Court last month ruled the Trump administration can terminate the designations. From member station WYSO, Catherine Mobley has more.
8: An estimated 15,000 Haitian immigrants live in Springfield, Ohio. Those who came into the U.S. under TPS no longer have that protection. This also means they no longer have a valid work permit and driver's license connected with that TPS. Rose Thalmer Joseph is with the Springfield Haitian Support Center. She says people are anxious.
9: They're asking what they are going to do, or they will be able to feed their family if they don't have any work permit. We don't have the answer.
8: Meanwhile, the Department of Homeland Security is offering $2,600 and a free flight home to those willing to self-deport. They can access it on the CBP Home Mobile app. For NPR News, I'm Catherine Mobley.
7: In Venezuela, survivors of two massive earthquakes last month that killed more than 3,800 people are now facing growing risk from unsanitary conditions. Reporter John Otis has more.
10: Nearly all quake survivors, with no place to go, are living in tents and underneath tarps in shelters like this one in a Caracas baseball park. It's one of more than 80 shelters that have sprung up for some 18,000 people whose homes were destroyed. But the World Health Organization warns of disease outbreaks, poor sanitation, and a lack of access to clean water in the shelters. Another problem is a shortage of health professionals. Thousands fled the country during an economic crisis. For NPR News, I'm John Otis.
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3: This is WSKG. I'm Seth Nichols. New York teachers' unions and other groups are pushing back against a plan by Governor Kathy Hochul to join a new federal education tax credit program. Last year's massive tax and spending legislation passed by Congress provides a tax credit of up to $1,700 for contributing to scholarship programs that fund school choice options. But that's only if states opt in. Melinda Person, president of New York State United Teachers, says New York should take lessons from other states that already have voucher programs.
11: They have really harmed and closed public schools. There's been widespread fraud and abuse. I mean, we really should learn from the mistakes of the other states that have gone down this path, and New York should opt out.
3: Supporters note the tax credit could also be used for public school students to pay for tutoring or school supplies. Hochul has until January 1st to decide whether to join the program. Pennsylvania's divided government has yet to agree on a spending plan, marking this the fifth state budget impasse in a row. Haley O'Brien has an update more than a week after its due date.
12: It's quiet at the Capitol. Both the House and the Senate adjourned last week. Senator Dave Argel from Schuylkill County said he's waiting to be called back for a vote.
13: In my mind, the sooner the better, but we need to see the numbers and then, you know, proceed accordingly.
12: The House approved Governor Shapiro's spending plan in April. The Republican-controlled Senate is now working on an agreement. State Representative Pete Schweier from the Lehigh Valley does not predict this impasse will go as long as last year's.
14: I know that we're making good progress. I know that everybody wants to get a quality budget done as quickly as possible. It feels, you know, like there's a little bit more of a spirit of compromise, perhaps, or a spirit of let's get this done.
12: Shapiro expressed frustration that the Senate adjourned on the day the budget was due. Senate leaders say they're in constant conversations. In Harrisburg, I'm Haley O'Brien.
3: This is WSKG. 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
1: It's 5:48. I'm Seth Nichols, and this is WSKG. The ceasefire between the U.S. and Iran is over, and there could be operational changes afoot at the Federal Reserve. It can be tough to tell what the future might hold, but we'll cover all that, plus the rest of the week's economic news on the next Marketplace. That's starting at 6, coming up in about 10 minutes. Plus, you can come say hi to WSKG this month at the Cooperstown Farmers Market. On Saturday, July 18th, from 9 a.m. to 2 p.m., WSKG Interim CEO Chris D'Arienzo and locally sourced editor Bob Prohl will be spending the day at the market. You can come chat and maybe grab yourself some free sweet swag. 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I should clarify, when I said sweet swag, I don't necessarily mean actually flavored sweet. There will not be ice cream, at least not that I'm aware of. Tonight, partly cloudy skies with lows around 60 degrees. Then tomorrow, mostly sunny. Highs will sit in the lower 80s. And tomorrow night, it'll be clear. And without the cloud cover, you can expect temperatures to fall just a little bit cooler. Lows resting around the mid-50s. Happy Friday. 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I'm your host, Seth Nichols.
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0: And I'm Mary Louise Kelly. It's here, the big weekend at Wimbledon, and the singles finals are now set. After a long, actually historically long, grueling 5-hour and 15-minute quarterfinal match this week, Novak Djokovic lost in straight sets in today's semifinal against Jannik Sinner. He will meet Alexander Zverev, who took out all England club's local hero, Arthur Ferry, to reach the finals this weekend. On the women's side, we're looking at an all-Czech final tomorrow. Ava Wallace of The Athletic has been following the joy and the heartbreak from Wimbledon. Hi there. Welcome back to All Things Considered.
4: Thanks for having me.
0: Okay, before we look ahead, quick look back. I mentioned Djokovic, who is now 39, who's won Wimbledon over and over in past years, and Serena Williams, who also pulled out a racket and hit the grass again this year. How did she and Djokovic meet the moment?
4: Ooh, they both met the moment in very different ways and had very different times mm-hmm. that they stayed on the court. But so Serena was really, she lost her first round match against Maya Joint, who was an Aussie who was raised in the U.S. actually, so quite aware of all things legendary Serena Williams. She handled herself super well in that match, and yeah. Serena looked understandably rusty. It was her first singles match in about 4 years since she quote unquote evolved away from tennis at the U.S. Open in 2022. It was a really hard fought match, but you know, it was her first match. She was playing a 20-year-old. She couldn't move as well as we're used to seeing her move. Her serve was still there. But, yeah, she had a lot of rust to shake off her game. And she kind of came into this, her comeback to tennis, saying that, you know, whatever happens, happens. She would be fine with whatever. She just wanted her two young daughters to see her play. And I have to say, it did not seem like that after the match. It seemed like that old Serena Williams was kind of right there and just as angry after a loss as ever.
0: Taking it just as seriously as she ever did, as she should. Okay. Right. I mentioned Jannik Sinner ousting Djokovic in straight sets. What's our takeaway

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1: This final note on the way out today, in which both the 30-year fixed-rate mortgage and Article 1, Section 7, Clause 2 of the Constitution of the United States make an appearance. The 30-year fixed, Freddie Mac says, sits today at 6.49%. Also, and related, that bipartisan housing bill is wrapping up its 10th day, excluding Sundays, sitting on the president's desk, waiting for his signature, which he has not said he will do. If he doesn't veto it by midnight, the aforementioned Article 1, Section 7, Clause 2, says it becomes law anyway. Our theme music was composed by BJ Lederman. Marketplace's executive producer is Nancy Fargali. Joanne Griffith is the chief content officer. Neil Scarborough is the vice president and general manager. And I'm Kai Rizdahl. Have yourselves a great weekend, everybody. We will see you back here on Monday, all right? This is APM.
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7: So we technically always have power. 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
8: I'm Natalie Kitroev. That's coming up on The Daily from the New York Times.
9: Live from NPR News in Culver City, California, I'm Dwayne Brown. Lawmakers in Houston are calling for an independent investigation into the fatal shooting of a Mexican immigrant by ICE agents from Houston Public Media. Kyle McClanahan reports witnesses are contradicting the government's account.
10: The shooting took place on Tuesday in the district of Congresswoman Sylvia Garcia. She says the acting director of ICE told her officers went after the wrong person.
11: He confirmed that Lorenzo Salgado Aroja was not the target of the operation, nor was his brother, who was a passenger in the vehicle.
10: An ICE spokesman says officers opened fire after the driver attempted to run them over. Attorney Hugo Balderas represents two of the men who were in the van at the time of the incident.
12: They confirmed that at no point was there ever an ICE agent directly in front of the vehicle. They also confirmed that the shots came from the sides, not from the front, which is inconsistent, you know, with the ICE agent's statement.
10: The local district attorney is also launching his own investigation. For NPR News, I'm Kyle McClenigan in Houston.
9: A new study finds that the number of people who died at the hands of law enforcement increased significantly in recent decades. NPR's Ritu Chatterjee has that.
13: The researchers used mortality files from the CDC's National Center for Health Statistics. They found that there had been nearly 12,000 deaths caused by law enforcement officers between 2003 and 2024. That included 270 children. Annual deaths of adults at the hands of law enforcement more than doubled in that time period. For children aged 17 and under, the annual deaths jumped by nearly five times, from 8 to 37. Nearly 90% of all deaths were caused by firearms. However, the researchers note that deaths by law enforcement are underreported, and their analysis may be underestimating the real toll.
9: You're listening to NPR News. The Africa Centers for Disease Control and Prevention says the Ebola outbreak in the Democratic Republic of Congo is now the fastest outbreak ever recorded. NPR's Jewel Bright reports.
14: Health officials say they are tracing potential Ebola cases in the provinces of Chopo and Haut-Uele. Two suspected cases are also being tested in the city of Kisangani, one of Congo's biggest cities. Health officials say the suspected cases suggest the outbreak is now spreading beyond three provinces in the country's eastern region, which had been the epicenter of the outbreak. More than 1,700 Ebola cases have been recorded in the DRC since the start of the outbreak in May, and at least 600 people have died. This week, health workers responding to the outbreak threatened to go on strike to protest poor working conditions and the non-payment of salaries. Jewel Bright, NPR News, Lagos.
9: Ticket prices for the World Cup quarterfinal matches have dropped after both the U.S. and Mexico were eliminated. FIFA says about 1,200 seats are up for grabs for next Sunday's final in New Jersey at a cost of $7,380 per ticket. The online site TickPick says the lowest price was for today's game between Spain and Belgium here in Los Angeles, where tickets went for nearly $2,000 less. Spain won that game and will play France on Tuesday. This is NPR.
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17: From the New York Times, I'm Natalie Kitroev. This is The Daily.
18: Is the Cuban government the Trump administration's next target, Mr. Secretary?
17: For the past 6 months, the Trump administration has been carrying out a maximum pressure campaign against Cuba.
19: Yeah, Cuba's going to be next. Cuba's a mess. It's a failing country, and they're going to be next.
17: That campaign has included an oil embargo,
20: selling oil to Cuba,
17: an indictment against the country's former president,
21: Raul Castro,
17: and economic sanctions.
22: What we're seeing now is a whole new level of punishment.
23: Will you make a public commitment today to rule out U.S. regime change in Cuba?
24: Regime change?
23: Yes.
24: Oh, no, I think we would love to see the regime there change.
17: And as Cuba's oil has dried up,
20: island-wide blackout following
17: the country's blackouts have gotten longer and longer.
25: Cuba is a country running on fumes.
20: The country will run out of aviation fuel today.
17: And fears have grown about a spiraling humanitarian crisis.
26: The island nation's power grid completely collapsed today, leaving the country with little to no access to basic services like water, food, and medical care.
17: Cuba reported it had officially run out of oil.
27: Cuba's at the end of the line. They're very much at the end of the line. They have no money. They have no oil. Cuba's in its last moments of life.
28: I do believe I'll be the honor of having the honor of taking Cuba. That'd be good. That's a big honor.
29: Taking Cuba.
28: Taking Cuba in some form, yeah. Taking Cuba. I mean, whether I free it, take it, I think I could do anything I want with it.
17: Today, my colleague Lindsay Garrison talks to one Cuban about how his life has been completely transformed under Trump's pressure campaign and what the future holds for the Cuban people. It's Friday, July 10th.
30: Gustavo
0: Gustavo Torres Armas is 25 years old. He lives in a residential neighborhood in Havana, just across the bay from the Capitol Center. He lives in an apartment with his mother and father, and every day he commutes to his job at a contemporary art gallery in the city. He told me the pay is pretty bad, but he loves the work. So he writes articles about Cuban art on the side for real money. Gustavo thought the best way to explain this current crisis was to walk me through a single, typical day in a city under siege.
1: Yeah, so basically, I wake up early in the morning. Maybe I have water, maybe I don't. So if I have water, I can get ready like normal and go to the bus stop. And if I don't have water, I have two choices. So if I don't have water, it's more likely than not that I have some stored water, right? Because whenever we get water, we quickly store it and, you know, we're always prepared. But in the rare case that we didn't prepare water, I basically have to carry water. So I live in fifth floor in a building.
2: Uh-huh.
1: And if I don't have water, I have to go all the way down to the cistern. It's like
2: the water tank?
1: Yeah, it's like the building's water tank.
2: Okay.
1: And there's usually like a person in the building that takes care of it. So I ask him, hey, can you open the cistern? I have no water. And there's usually like not enough water to pump into the building, but enough water that you can throw a bucket and bring it up as if it was a well.
2: Okay.
1: So he'll tell me, oh, it's empty, or no, we have some. And if we have some, he will open the cistern. I will throw a bucket and I will bring it up to the fifth floor. And I repeat the process at least 5 times so I can have enough water for that day.
2: Have you ever gone down there and the person who kind of mans the tank says, we don't have any today?
1: Yeah.
2: Mm.
1: But in that case, we're just like, oh, well, I mean, what can you do? And just get ready with what we can or try to get ready in other ways. You know, right now, everybody here is struggling more or less in the same way. So if I go to my job and I couldn't wash my teeth, I'm going to tell him, listen, I couldn't wash my mouth in my house. Can I do it here? And he's going to be like, oh, sure. And I just wash my mouth in my job.
2: Mm.
1: If I have water in my job.
2: How often would you say that you wake up without water? Like in an average week? How many days?
1: Out of 7 days of the week, maybe 6.
2: Wow. Okay, that's a lot.
1: Yeah, it's basically never I open and have like actual water coming out in the mornings. It is a combination of, you know, we're in the middle of a drought. So basically we don't have, you know, the rains that fill the water preserves. And this piping system is extremely old. It's very fragile. It hasn't been properly maintained since from the 30s, the 40s, you know, like long time ago. And so another thing that affects this, and this is more relevant to the whole Trump thing, all of this water piping, like the pumping of the water,
2: mm-hmm.
1: needs electricity. So all of these things combined, you know?
2: Yeah.
1: And so after all of this, to get ready to work, I got to the bus station. Basically, in Havana, we have kind of like an underground tunnel that connects the main city with the rest of the city, right? That tunnel, you can't cross it by walking. And you can cross it in like a bike. It's illegal to walk in the tunnel because the tunnel doesn't have the infrastructure for regular people walking. You can only cross it on a car, on a bus. And the problem is, since we have a fuel crisis and we have no buses and we also have no cars, how do you cross the tunnel? That's like my main everyday struggle to go and to come back of work. I cannot cross the tunnel walking. A little pause. But Cubans tend to exaggerate to make a point.
2: Uh-huh.
1: So when I told you that we have no cars, it's an exaggeration. We do have cars. You will see cars. But it's very low traffic.
2: Okay, got it.
1: Now, the problem is that the only bus that we actually see, because, I mean, this is not an exaggeration now. We do not have any buses.
2: Mm-hmm.
1: Like, there is no public transportation. That system has basically collapsed.
2: Mm.
1: Since January, you don't see any bus. Never. So we have a bus in this side of the city. In Spanish, it's called the ciclobus. Mm-hmm. So the cycle bus is for bikes. It's basically like a hollow bus that carries the motorcycles and the bikes through the tunnel.
2: So this is the one bus that comes to that bus station?
1: Yes. That's the thing that I take every day to go to work. So when I get into the bus, the cycle bus, and in my everyday commute to work, it's like you're getting into the bus with zombies. The human people look so drained. And again, I probably have looked like that at some point too. People are just so tired. You can see a lot of people with, like, you know, hollow faces, eye bags. You know, the woman don't wear makeup. And I'm not saying this to be like,
2: yeah,
1: to sound like women have to wear makeup or whatever. I'm just saying it in, like, you know, people just stop caring. And so that bus ride has a lot of palm trees and coconut trees, the grass, the rocks, and the sea. So it's a really pretty view. I really like it. And then you get into the tunnel, which is like darkness. And when you emerge from the other side of the tunnel, it's like walking through a portal. There is so much trash, so much trash. So after every block, you will see a huge landfill, basically. This is because there is no fuel for the garbage truck. So the garbage truck can come and collect the trash. So we're just drowning in it. And in the part of the city where I live, it is very common to just burn the trash. They are also burning the trash in the city. And it's awful. It's so awful because you have all of these cramped apartments and very narrow streets with burning trash and smoke everywhere. And it is like this very pungent trash smoke smell. It stinks so bad. And it is actually like really bad for your health. But what choice do they have? Like if they don't burn it, the trash is going to eat them. There are so many mice. There's so many mosquitoes. You know, Cuba has like a whole menagerie of mosquito-related diseases. Like mainly chikungunya.
2: Okay.
1: We have a lot of dengue.
2: Yeah.
1: I mean, we just got out of basically a pandemic of mosquito-related viruses.
2: Uh-huh.
1: That, you know, it doesn't get reported because who cares about us? Keeping with the whole, my everyday experience, I take my little bus and I walk to my job. And my job is relatively close, so it's not like a long walk. So yeah, I just walk through all of these alleys and you usually hear, like, when you're walking down the street, Cuban music. You know, like salsa, charanga, reggaeton. Again, well, some people will tell you that, you know, salsa is not Cuban music, salsa is Puerto Rican, but the bass is Cuban. Anyway. And then I get to like the alley in which the gallery is. And the gallery is a huge, very modern style gallery, you know, like very tall ceiling, a great open space, great lighting, white walls. And at work, I do, my work is kind of office related, but I also have other parts of my job, basically giving tours to the gallery. You know, the visitors come, they may have questions, I answer, but we have no tourists. We have like maybe one or two a day. Right now, we have no foreigners who were like another main source of income.
2: Mm-hmm.
1: Like there are some businesses that are very, very dependent on tourism that are like basically have been destroyed because of the crisis. And then at the end of the day, when I finish doing whatever I was doing at work,
2: mm-hmm.
1: I have to do like the real struggle of going back home, because that's the difficult part, not going to work.
17: We'll be right back.
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1: So going back home, that's the difficult part, not going to work. So if I end work at like 5 p.m., mm-hmm. at that hour, I just go to the bus station. But a lot of the time, there is not a bus in the afternoon because they run out of fuel midday. Or maybe after work, I decided, do I visit my friend or do I go to my house? Because, you know, it's not sure that I could get into the bus if I visit my friend now.
2: I see. Yeah, because you might end up stranded somewhere depending on the choice you make.
1: Yeah. And so there's people that I haven't seen in months. Like, there's a feeling that a lot of young people have that you're wasting your youth, you know, because you can't really do the stereotypical things that someone your age would do. But anyways, so for whatever reason, I can't get into the bus. Mm-hmm. I have to improvise. I will basically hitchhike.
2: Oh, wow.
1: So I go to the streetlight that is like in a very busy area. And there's usually quite a few people who are doing the same. You know, we are just there all about hitchhiking.
2: I see. And when you get home, what does that look like normally?
1: Well, my neighborhood is in a part of the city that has power all the time. It's not because some like important person lives there or whatever. It's because the electric system is underground.
2: Oh, okay.
1: So we technically always have power. That makes me like extremely privileged right now in Cuba. And I'm telling you this because there is people that wake up with no power, get ready to work, and they will come back to work, there is no power. Hmm. I mean, my aunt lives in Camagüey, which is like, you know, a different province of Cuba. And on average, my aunt has 2 hours of light a day. But in those 2 hours, they are not like scheduled. And it has happened that she has been sleeping and the light suddenly comes at 2 a.m. And at that hour, she gets up and she starts washing her clothes because she has to take advantage of whenever she has power. Hmm. So depending on how tired I arrived like at my house, sometimes I have to do something. Like sometimes you get from work and your mom is like, quickly, they deliver the rice. We have to go buy it. So this is one of those things that I have to explain. And right now, you're seeing that there's always a product that is missing. And some of these products, like rice, for example, are delivered to the store randomly. Like, we live literally like across the street from the bodega, so we can see when the truck bringing the deliveries arrives. Sometimes my mom just watches through the window. Oh, so, you know, she'll see that the truck is there and she'll start like calling all the neighbors like, oh, Juanita, the rice is here. Tell this other person. And, you know, it's a whole event. And my role in the grocery shopping area is basically I help my mom like carrying the shopping. And without cooking oil, you can't cook. So it's like my household, usually by the end of the month, it's still okay. Like we are not like maybe the last week of the month, we can't eat anymore. We're not that bad, but we are very much like ready for the next pay soon because food is really, really expensive here in Cuba. It's really expensive.
2: Yeah.
1: There's people who pick food from the trash can. There's people who

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1: Heard you the most. So after that, we all get together in the kitchen. So I will get home, I will change, and I help my mom cooking if she needs it.
2: Yeah.
1: And in the case of cooking, like, this is one of the areas where the privilege is the most evident, because we just use our electric oven for cooking. But a lot of people are basically cooking with wood, you know, with like firewood. It's like a very primitive thing. You have to cook in the street, or you have to cook in like your backyard using like a campfire, basically. And you put your like a cooking pot on top of it. It's
2: yeah.
1: And I know a lot of people who are like that. And we all have dinner. Like, this is not like necessarily like a Cuban tradition or whatever. It's more like a my household tradition that, you know, we set the table and everyone sits down at the table and we eat together. And my mom is very strict with that. So we usually talk a lot about the crisis because it's something that is like an everyday thing. You know, on the one hand, my family in particular, it's very like anti-Trump, because Cuba and the United States were starting to have kind of like better relations. We were starting to see a light at the end of the tunnel with Obama. And Trump blocked that. And so, you know, it was kind of sad because a lot of people thought that, you know, maybe we will see relations with Cuba and the United States. But this is like by far the worst crisis that Cuba has had in like its existence. For me, at least, it feels worse than anything that I have ever lived. And most importantly, unlike many other crises, we don't really see like a solution or an endpoint to this one.
3: On Monday, Cuba suffered its third nationwide blackout since January. Protests broke out in the streets of Havana, and the country's energy minister said officials were working to restore power to the island. The darkness has hit Gustavo's home, too. His building is now experiencing blackouts that stretch 12 hours at a time.
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0: 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Tonight, partly cloudy, lows around 60.
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9: The Babylon Fire in southeastern Utah has grown to more than 101,000 acres, making it the largest wildfire in the country.
10: This wildfire season has already burned roughly 500,000 acres across the U.S.
11: It started out 25 miles from us, and now we're 6 miles. Last night, people could see the halo of the fire on the backside of the mountain. You could see the orange glow.
10: Now, firefighters have a new tool to detect blazes early. It's AI, and sometimes it's faster than humans.
12: Fire starting in the middle of the night, no one called 911. We put it out, and we still never received one 911 call. So who knows how big that fire would have gotten?
13: The use of AI in wildfire spans the full wildfire management cycle. Prevention and mitigation and reducing the damage that wildfires cause and managing ecosystems to suppression or putting out fires to also recovery and helping communities rebuild.
10: I'm Meghna Chakrabarty. That's Today on Point. Stay with us.
2: Live from NPR News in Washington, I'm Janine Herbst. A bipartisan housing affordability bill, could become law at midnight, even without President Trump's signature. He's refusing to sign it, saying it's a protest over the Senate not taking up his strict voter ID bill. NPR Stephen Bisaha has more on what's in the housing bill.
14: And it has one main goal, making homes more affordable. This bill tries to do that by encouraging home building through a bunch of different angles, like streamlining federal regulations, making it easier for banks to invest in housing. And there's one part of the bill that Trump personally pushed for. It is this ban preventing large corporations from buying up tons of homes. Any large investor that owns at least 350 single-family homes will not be allowed to buy any more.
2: NPR's Stephen Bisaha reporting. There is still a chance that Trump could veto it tonight before the midnight deadline. Michigan Governor Gretchen Whitmer is facing growing pressure to pull her National Guard troops out of Washington, D.C. early now that the 4th of July celebrations have finished. The calls come as Minnesota is pulling its Guard members out by the end of the week amid concerns they were being used as part of President Trump's anti-crime task force. NPR's Kat Lonsdorf has more.
15: All 13 members of D.C.'s City Council signed a letter asking for Whitmer to withdraw her troops. A coalition of more than 24 civil society groups sent a similar letter earlier this week. Michigan is one of several Democratic-led states to recently send National Guard troops to D.C. under strict orders to only participate in America 250 proceedings. But local D.C. residents and activists have documented Guard from those states participating in presence patrols in neighborhoods far from the celebrations, something the thousands of troops under President Trump's ongoing task force have been doing for months. Whitmer has previously said she would pull her troops if used in such a way. Kat Lonsdorf, NPR News, Washington.
2: The Trump administration has ousted the remaining leadership at the Election Assistance Commission. This leaves the independent agency in a precarious position heading into November's midterm elections. NPR's Ashley Lopez has more.
16: The White House says it has removed the last few commissioners of the Election Assistance Commission. This is an independent agency created in the wake of the 2000 presidential election, a close race plagued by administrative errors. The agency has since helped provide election officials with resources and has collected data about how elections went. The EAC was created to have four commissioners. At the beginning of this year, one Republican member abruptly resigned, and now another is also resigning. The agency's two Democratic members, however, were removed. Ashley Lopez, NPR News.
2: In men's World Cup soccer, Spain beat Belgium today in Los Angeles 2-1 in extra time. That sends Spain to the semifinals Tuesday against France. This is NPR. Graham Platner, Maine's Democratic nominee for U.S. Senate, is officially out of the race. The Maine Secretary of State says he filed the necessary paperwork to withdraw his candidacy 2 days after announcing he planned to do so following an accusation of rape by a former girlfriend. He denies the claims. The Maine Democratic Party now has until July 27th to pick his replacement. Wholesale beef prices increased by nearly 16% over the past year. From member station Houston Public Media, Natalie Weber reports, Texas taco restaurant owners say they're feeling the pinch.
17: Lucinea Caniford Vasquez is ringing up a customer at Monchi's, a taco restaurant in Houston's East End. Vasquez, who purchases ingredients for the business, says beef prices have gone up by about $2 a pound. In response, the restaurant has raised its prices, including for its Taco Tuesday special.
18: We increased 50 cents. That hurt my heart, but we had to do it.
17: Vasquez and other taco restaurant owners say rising beef prices are the latest hit to business amidst a backdrop of higher fuel costs and general inflation. Low herd sizes have continued to drive up beef prices, and the emergence of the New World screwworm in Texas has caused concern among ranchers. For NPR News, I'm Natalie Weber in Houston.
2: Wall Street higher by the closing bell, the Dow up 149, the NASDAQ up 74. I'm Janine Herbst, NPR News in Washington.
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1: Tanner Holt lives in the path of the largest wildfire currently burning in the United States.
2: So the fire, I think right now, is probably 6 to 8 miles from us, burning on the backside of our mountain, west to east, over the top of the mountain towards us. Last night, people could see the halo of the fire on the backside of the mountain. So if you were outside in the dark, you could see the orange glow.
1: Holt lives in Monticello, Utah, in the southeastern part of the state. That's where the Babylon Fire has been burning for the past 2 weeks. It's one of the largest fires on record in Utah, and it's burned at least 101,000 acres so far, including parts of Bears Ears National Monument.
2: This morning, there's a pretty good haze over the mountain. It's blowing into town. You can definitely smell it. It smells like a campfire everywhere you go, right? And the people north of us, the wind normally is blowing northeast. And so communities like Moab, which a lot of people are familiar with, they've had the smoke probably even worse than we have. We see ash on windshields in the morning and throughout the day. I mean, yes, it's all the things that you hear about with wildfires, definitely.
1: Holt heard that the Babylon fire started with a lightning strike in a dry field. The U.S. Forest Service hasn't determined an official cause yet, but Holt says he and his neighbors are not surprised to see the land going up in flames so quickly.
2: This is a tinderbox waiting. It's been waiting for a match for a long time. In the last 2 years, we've experienced significant drought conditions, and so highly dry fuels, lots of fuel. Within our community, we're farmers, ranchers, people watch the weather. That's what people do. And so because of that, I think that we've, as a community, generally speaking, we've been bracing for something like this for years.
1: Monticello residents are waiting, Holt says, to see if the fire gets roughly within 2 miles of them. Then he expects fire officials will ask at least some people to evacuate.
2: They use the model Ready, Set, Go. Everyone in Monticello and the surrounding Blanding areas, for the most part, you're in ready right now, which just means get your stuff ready. Set is, hey, have your bags packed. You ought to be at least paying attention. And go means evacuate.
1: This is On Point. I'm Meghna Chakrabarty. Wildfires have become an almost year-round fact of life for much of the western United States. In fact, I was in Arches National Park in southeastern Utah just 2 weeks ago, hiking out to the 00 Arch when I overheard a kid ask her dad why he was taking a picture of what was then just a thin column of smoke winding up into an otherwise flawless blue sky. At the time, it was just a wisp on the horizon, that thread of smoke. But by that night, the smoke had drifted more than 70 miles north and had blanketed Moab, blotting out the stars and turning the almost full moon red. It moved that fast. That's why early detection is still one of the critical tools for early wildfire containment. Utah State Forester Jamie Barnes says most of the time, firefighters learn about a new wildfire when someone calls 911 or the Wildland Firefighter Dispatch.
3: A call will come in to dispatch, you know, say for a smoke check or, you know, that there's an actual fire. They get reported up just like a, you know, normal accident would get reported up. And then we have, you know, people all over the state. So then we dispatch those people out. And depending on the size of that fire, we start to deploy personnel.
1: But Barnes says that relying on human eyes is an imperfect system, especially in places where there aren't that many humans to begin with.
3: Along our Wasatch Front area, if you get a plume of smoke, people are there. They're going to call it in. But in areas where, say, people are only there on the weekends and you get a plume of smoke, you know, midweek, it may be different, you know, that you're not getting those calls from people because they're not as heavily populated.
1: So lately, Barnes has been wondering, is there a better way?
3: We have started to use some AI technology as far as like cameras that can detect, you know, a plume of smoke. And I don't have exact numbers, but right now we have, you know, some test cameras down in one of our highest risk areas, which is the Duck Creek area down south. And there's a lot of stuff out there that we're looking at to get, you know, better response rate and things like that.
1: Now, Utah is far from the only state experimenting with AI and other technologies to detect and manage wildfires. At least 17 other states are too. Places like Arizona, California, Colorado, Idaho, Oregon, Washington, and Wyoming. So could it help control fires more quickly so fewer of them become massive infernos like the Babylon fire currently burning in Utah? That's what we want to look at today. And we'll start with Scott Bordenkircher. He's in Arizona. He's director of forestry and fire mitigation at Arizona Public Service. It's the state's largest utility and is with us from Phoenix. Scott, welcome to On Point.
4: Thank you, Magna. Glad to be here.
1: So first of all, let me just get some housekeeping out of the way. Explain to me a little bit about why the state's largest utility has an interest in controlling or even mitigating wildfires.
4: So a couple reasons for sure. So a lot of what we do year-round focuses obviously on ensuring that our infrastructure can survive any kind of wildfire that's approaching it, because having power is critically important, especially in times like that. But the biggest reason really is the fact that we are citizens and live in this state and in these communities. And so, frankly, the safety of our ourselves and our customers is really paramount in our thinking. And so we need to ensure that we can do everything we can to mitigate this really large risk for our state.
1: Okay. Makes a lot of sense. I just wanted to ask to see if there was also any other surprise reason in there. So you just heard Utah officials say that, look, most of the time, the way that wildfires are detected is kind of the old-fashioned way that people see a plume of smoke and call it in. What's the typical method of fire detection there in Arizona?
4: So prior to the use of artificial intelligence cameras that we'll be talking about, it's very similar. So we have one of the largest ponderosa pine stand forests in the nation, which people are typically surprised by because they think of Arizona as just being desert, but lots and lots of forest in the northern part of our state. And so while the Forest Service does maintain some level of watchtowers up there, again, as stated earlier, when people aren't there and they don't see that smoke when it first appears, obviously there's a big delay in reporting that fire and therefore a big delay in getting responders there. The other issue with that is while somebody may see the smoke, they don't necessarily know exactly where it is. So you also have the delay to first responders and sometimes just finding where they need to send resources to fight that fire.
1: Yeah, you know, that's actually an incredibly important point, because we're talking about vast areas of wilderness, right? And you can see smoke on the horizon or maybe even just a little bit closer, but it still could be within, you know, many thousands of acres, right?
4: Correct. Absolutely. You know, people think about when a fire starts in town, typically there's landmarks, folks know exactly where it is. You can reference it by street or corner. But when you think about in the middle of the wilderness, in the middle of the forest, not only is it hard to reference the location, but sometimes you're not even sure exactly how far it is. And I don't know about most folks, but I have a little trouble deciding is something a mile away or, you know, 500 yards away or how far it really is. So being able to give exact locations is really, really critical.
1: Yeah. Okay, so let's talk about the use of AI here. I understand that you have kind of a network of AI-enabled cameras, pano cameras out, you know, in the forest. So tell me about what they are and how they work.
4: Yeah, so we've invested to date in about 55 pano AI cameras, and their chief job is to utilize artificial intelligence to recognize smoke during the day and heat signatures during the night. So in fact, these cameras are able to detect wildfire both day and night, which is really important. And what happens is when that wildfire is detected, human eyes at their control center puts a brief look on it to just ensure it's not a dust devil or some type of false positive. But then two things happen. And that is, alerts go to us as the utility in case there are actions that we need to take. So maybe we need to de-energize lines or do something for the safety of firefighters. But then the more important thing is those alerts go directly to dispatch centers for the first responders. And so we're seeing events where that dispatch center notification might beat a 911 call by 5 minutes or up to 25 minutes, or in the best or worst case, depending on how you look at it, may beat any 911 call because not one comes in at all. The other thing that those cameras do, and I mentioned this earlier as being important, is they triangulate the direct and exact location of where that fire is. Mm-hmm. And so first responding resources are getting notified of the fire start. They're getting the location of where that fire started, and they're getting images of what that fire looks like from a terrain perspective and a size perspective.
1: Gotcha. Well, we actually also talked to the co-founder of Pano AI. So when I said Pano cameras, I should be specific and say Pano AI is a company that makes these cameras. Arvind Satyam is the chief commercial officer and co-founder, and he told us that their AI wildfire cameras are trained on some 4 billion images.
5: So these are two cameras that are continuously rotating. They're doing a full rotation each minute. And this gets stitched together into a 360-degree panorama. So think of the concept of a fire lookout tower. And then we apply artificial intelligence to that imagery. And we have multiple models. We have a daytime model that's essentially looking at smoke and not smoke. And then at nighttime, it's looking at heat or not heat. And just as you would with self-driving cars or other applications of AI, we have a very large training set that we continuously update.
1: So, Scott, let me just quickly ask you, about 30 seconds before our first break here. I'm trying to visualize what these cameras look like. Like, how big are they? Are they up in towers? Would you notice them if you were hiking by?
4: So they look spherical. They're kind of like a ball, maybe the size of a volleyball or so. And yes, they're typically up in high locations. So we want to make sure that these cameras have good views of as far as they can possibly see. So these are not ones you're going to see like down on a light pole or kind of deep in the city. You're going to see them up on mountains, up on radio towers, television towers, things like that, so that they get a very, very high encompassing view.
1: Well, you're listening to Scott Bordenkircher. He's in Phoenix, Arizona, and we're talking about what essentially is hopefully a good news story about AI technology and how it may help detect and even fight wildfires early. This is On Point.
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1: You're back with On Point. I'm Meghna Chakrabarty, and today we're talking about how states in the American West are using AI and other forms of digital technology to detect wildfires earlier than ever, also to help manage those fires once they get, once they start burning, and the difference that might make in order to keep people and land safe as wildfire season grinds on year after year. And Scott Bordenkircher is with us. He's director of forestry and fire mitigation at Arizona Public Service. It's the state's largest utility, and he's with us from Phoenix. And Scott, I want to just go back to something you had said a little bit earlier. So these Pano AI, that's the company that makes these spherical cameras, as you're saying, you put them up in towers or, you know, on mountains to have a high, broad look over large tracts of land. And you said that the speed with which the cameras can detect smoke or heat and then triangulate their location and notify first responders, that sometimes those cameras have alerted first responders faster than a 911 call can come in, and they've done it by, you know, 5 to 25 minutes faster. Now, help me understand, is that a lot of time? Because on the one hand, it might be like, well, what is 25 minutes in fighting a wildfire?
4: So depending on the weather conditions and the fuel conditions, and I think we all know, certainly in the western part of the United States, and even as drought continues to work its way across the U.S., those conditions worsen. And so even the 5 minutes, especially when first responders know where they need to go and what they're up against, is hypercritical. A fire in a good wind can get out of control very, very quickly. And so being able to get on scene and on scene in the right spot means the world in terms of the difference between a small fire that is easily contained and what can become a catastrophic fire very quickly.
1: Got it. So it's not just the notification time that's faster, but because the location is determined, all the personnel and equipment can get there even faster. So does that mean that it's basically the time saved is probably much, much more than 25 minutes?
4: I would guess that it probably is, absolutely.
1: Okay. So I understand that you've had these cameras in place in Arizona for about 2 years now. How much is this costing the utility or the state?
4: So we look at it from the standpoint that the investment is really to save lives and property. And so we don't look at costs from the perspective of what an individual camera costs. We look at it in terms of what's the value, and the value here is really in safety and in reliably being able to deliver the service that our customers depend on, frankly, to live.
1: Okay. Well, let me bring in a new voice into the conversation now. I'd like to introduce Patrick Roberts. He's a senior political scientist at RAND, and he's been doing a lot of research on technology and wildfire fighting. His latest report is titled Accelerating Technological Innovation Across the U.S. Wildfire Management System, and he joins us from Washington. Patrick Roberts, welcome to On Point.
9: Thank you.
1: So first of all, give us a broad sort of an overall picture of what is it about wildfires in the U.S. that makes them ripe to really be a good target for technological innovation? Like, what is it about fires that make technology such an important potential tool?
9: Well, AI and wildfire and technology and wildfire is really mostly about seeing earlier, mapping risk better, predicting spread, and really helping people figure out how to prioritize action and what to do. So it's not just that the AI will put out the fire, but AI and other technologies can provide decision support for the utilities, for fire chiefs, for land managers, insurance companies, emergency responders, to figure out how to take action when there's a fire, or how to reduce risk before a fire.
1: So tell me more about the how to reduce risk part.
9: The goal is as Scott said, really reducing the incidence of catastrophic wildfires that really harm people and property. Some fires are a part of nature's cycle of renewal, but some really threaten people and property. On high winds day, they can be quite risky. And so figuring out how to put out fires where they need to be put out, or reduce risk, either protective actions in a community, in a home hardening, or maybe thinning vegetation that is likely to catch fire. That's an important risk reduction activity, and AI and other tools can help figure out where do we prioritize that vegetative thinning, other risk reduction activity.
1: Okay, so can you tell me a bit more about how that happens? Because, I mean, who's making the decision about where the priorities should lie? The AI is just recommending?
9: AI at this point is decision support and helping process a lot of unstructured data for people who make decisions. They're the communities. They might be forest managers in forests or national parks. They might be state land managers. They might be fire chiefs in a particular county or in a community. So there are a lot of different people in this wildfire management system. They might be property owners, all involved in thinking about how to manage risk and reduce their risk.
1: Mm-hmm. I guess there's what you're describing is that there are so many different facets to why wildfires are these sort of overwhelming and complex problems in the United States. It's everything from just managing a fire once it starts to, as you talked about, hardening. Can you give me some more examples, Patrick, of places in which AI and technology are focusing on improving management throughout this complex system?
9: Sure. I think there are some technologies, AI technologies used before a fire to reduce risk, and some cameras can be used for that, but also satellites are being sent up to help understand ecosystems and understand fire behavior and where is a fire more likely to spread, how is it likely to spread, and then where are risks, and in really processing all this complex earth and human systems data to help people figure out what they should do, where they should maybe put in fire breaks and evacuation routes, and really where they should thin vegetation and prioritize that areas that are most likely to burn and threaten people.
1: Okay, Scott Bordenkircher, let me turn back to you on that. Are these sort of additional, other than a fire detection that you're using with the Pano AI cameras, are these additional tools that AI and technology can provide, are they being used by the Arizona Public Service, the utility?
4: They absolutely are, Magna. So we have a whole suite of software that allows us to model fire, allows us to see where a fire might burn towards or to, allows us to prioritize then the efforts that we put into potentially designing and or hardening our grid, our own electric infrastructure. We also have a wide system, a network of weather stations. And so starting to use artificial intelligence and just general computing power behind the scenes to crunch that information and provide our meteorologists and our fire scientists with, again, as Patrick said, really decision support. So where are those areas that are particularly risky throughout our state? Where is that risk maybe growing or changing as forest health starts to decline or continues to decline? And so those systems are very much in use throughout our entire wildfire mitigation program.
1: Okay. I want to go back to one thing a little earlier. Scott, I asked you about the cost of these cameras, and I'm seeing here that the Associated Press, they did a story about this, and they're reporting that Pano AI charges about $50,000 a year per camera that they put out into the field. But that $50,000 per year also includes the sort of the data analysis, the risk analysis, and that 24/7 intelligence center where the information comes in. And how many cameras does Arizona have out in the field right now?
4: So we currently have 55 out and commissioned in the field.
1: 55. Okay, so we're talking about maybe $2.5 million a year then. Patrick Roberts, let me turn back to you because I am conscientious of the fact that we don't want to speak about AI as this all-knowing, all-seeing, perfect tool because, you know, in every use case that we've ever talked about on this show about AI, there's always issues of, well, is it coming to false conclusions? Is it hallucinating? Is it, you know, sort of providing bad data based on biases built into the, you know, the vast amount of code that creates the AI? I mean, I'm just wondering if, like, what are the potential risks of using AI? False alarms, perhaps, that these cameras, just to stick with them as an example, that the cameras could deliver?
9: Yes, there are always risks and false alarms or false positives that they say happen. That's why the key is in all AI uses, not just to rely on the tool to tell you what to do or not just offload your thinking onto the tool, but really incorporate the tool into your work process, into your operational process, into your decision-making process. As we heard about Pano AI, they incorporate the camera notifications into human review. And then once there's a review, there's a decision in a particular about what do you do about a fire. Again, not all fires are bad. Some are part of nature's cycle of renewal. There might be a rainstorm coming and maybe it's not that serious, or there might be high winds coming and it is serious and they have to figure out what to do, where to send people. And so that's really part of fire management. This is one tool to provide additional data more quickly, and in serious, potentially catastrophic fires, time is of the essence and minutes matter.
1: Okay. So, Scott, I'm wondering if sort of how the continuous training works with the cameras that the Arizona is using from Pano AI. Like, are there things that just sort of happen as normally in Arizona climate that could lead the cameras to the occasional false positive?
4: Yeah, absolutely. So Arizona has lots of strong winds at times. Obviously, we do have a lot of desert sand and dust, and so we get dust storms. We get dust devils, which tend to look like columns of smoke. We have quite a bit of agriculture here in the state of Arizona, and so something as simple as a truck driving down a dirt road or a tractor can certainly put up dirt and dust and debris that looks like smoke. And so part of what Pano AI constantly does is look at those images and continue to train their AI so that what doesn't happen is that, alerts don't get sent out in those circumstances. So they're really working diligently to ensure that what gets sent out is truly the positives, and that those other things are filtered out.
1: Okay, so then let me follow up, because I think Patrick said a little bit earlier that AI in the case of wildfire management is a decision making, it's like assists decision making rather than makes a decision in and of itself. So when an alert comes in through the Pano AI system, before firefighters are dispatched or decisions are made around what to do, is there a human check in there somewhere?
4: Absolutely for us. I mean, we're looking at the images again to decide how far that is from our infrastructure. What do we need to do? And then I think Patrick said it very well. From a firefighting perspective, when they get those alerts, again, they're doing the same thing. They're certainly looking at the conditions on the ground, what the winds are doing. Is it that type of fire that they frankly can let burn? Because some fires, again, are very, very good for the health of forests and good for the landscape. Or is it something that they need to immediately jump on and attack? So I think they, humans are making those decisions on what to do with that information, but this allows them to, again, know the location and the size and where it is, and to be able to make that decision very quickly.
1: Got it. So basically, people are seeing the alerts come in and they're doing pretty knowledgeable evaluation about, going back to whether it's a false positive or not, or if it's not a false positive, what do we do, who should we deploy, etc. Patrick Roberts, I was wondering if you wanted to just add more to that about the continuing centrality and importance of people running these systems.
9: Absolutely. And in talking to fire managers, fire chiefs, I don't see them as too trusting of AI or too credulous. They've been fighting fires, managing landscapes for a long time and have a really rich, deep culture of how to do that. I do see a need to get land managers and fire managers and even utilities ready to use these technologies and ready to incorporate them into their work systems and operational routines. And that's something we tried to help with in our research, figure out how to link these great innovators and innovations and technologies coming on the scene with the users, the fire managers, fire chiefs, land managers that have been doing this, managing fire for a long time, and how to help them do what they do just a little bit better.
1: Okay, so we've been spending a lot of time talking about cameras because those are actually out in the field, and Scott has some firsthand experience with how those Pano AI cameras work. I mean, if we're AI or just sort of more sophisticated digital technology is pretty much everywhere. I'm wondering, are we seeing that being used in, say, like drone technology for surveilling and, detecting wildfires, Patrick?
9: Yes, we're seeing autonomous vehicles, drones for surveilling, for situational awareness, figuring out what's going on in remote areas where it's hard to send humans. Satellites, too, are being used for that purpose and also for gathering data on fire behavior. Fires are very complicated, so this new satellite data could help us understand and help, again, support decisions. A nonprofit consortium with California and others are sending up satellites built for wildfire, FireSat, just recently. And Canada is sending up purpose-built satellites for wildfire in 2027. I think that's also part of the future. And it's not either or, cameras or satellites. It's all of that, giving different kinds of data to really help us understand fire and make decisions more quickly.
1: But the use of satellite technology is not necessarily that new. I mean, I feel like that's many, many years old because of the fact that, you know, they're up there and they can see millions of acres at a time. And they, I guess the heat sensing technology in particular has been pretty good. Or am I wrong about that, Patrick?
9: No, exactly. We've had satellites for a long time. What's new is purpose-built satellites for wildfire and for observing wildfire at the right resolution, the right level, in the right locations, at the right time to really follow fires, monitor fires, and understand them. And then the new AI or machine learning algorithms that can really help us understand all kinds of data so we can really intervene and burn fewer, hotter, really destructive, fast-moving fires and maybe burn some cooler, easier fires that will help regenerate ecosystems and really manage the land. I think that's part of the future of some of this data in AI.
1: Got it. 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We'll be back. This is On Point.
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7: You're back with On Point. I'm Meghna Chakrabarty, and today we are talking about, let's call it a positive use story for artificial intelligence and how AI can become and is becoming an important tool in early detection, management, fighting, and even preventing wildfires in the United States. And I'm joined today by Scott Bordenkircher. He's director of forestry and fire mitigation at Arizona Public Service. It's the state's largest utility. He joins us from Phoenix. And Patrick Roberts is with us as well. He's a senior researcher at RAND, and he recently published a report titled Accelerating Technological Innovation Across the U.S. Wildfire Management System. And Patrick is in Washington, D.C. And he's written about another company that I want to take a second to learn more about. It's a California-based company called BurnBot. And BurnBot has created a whole squad of robots that are designed to help prevent wildfires. Ford Ainsley is BurnBot's head of partnerships and growth.
8: We have the world's largest fleet of remote masticators. I like to think of those as ChewBots. They're about the size of a golf cart, but they're unmanned and remotely operated. They're rubber-tracked machines that have teeth on the front of them that really create mulch and chew up vegetation, which is really important for reducing your fuel density, your fire intensity, and your flame length.
7: Then Ainsley says there's the BurnBot RX2, a big remote-controlled vehicle that does actually burn things.
8: Visually, the RX2 appears similar to that of a Zamboni that you see smoothing the ice, but instead of smoothing ice, we're actually putting prescribed fire on the ground. So what the RX2 really is a mobile burn chamber that applies prescribed fire in a highly controlled and near smoke-free way. Its output and what it's creating is a black line, which is really a pre-burn strip that then can effectively act as your fire break and fire barrier. We're able to run it back and forth and build the exact width needed that prescription calls for an effective fire break and fire barrier.
7: Now, that fire break, you may have seen pictures in the past of firefighters actually out there in the forest creating them with, you know, there may be a fire burning around them, but they create a fire line using, you know, flames of their own in order to chew up and burn up all that forest material so that a fire has no place to go. Now, BurnBot's doing that with its robots, and it was founded in San Francisco in 2022. And since then, Ainsley says the venture-backed startup has expanded to New Mexico, Utah, Montana, and Texas. And here's how it works. Clients contact BurnBot. tell them what kind of vegetation they want turned into mulch or what areas they need to be burned with those prescribed burns. And then BurnBot employees bring the robots to the job site and operate them.
8: AI helps us identify the highest risk fuels, where to prioritize treatments. All of the precision robotic operations are assisted by AI, how we adjust propane flow, airflow, foam, water application. AI helps determine our appropriate operating speed, burn intensity, treatment consistency, and the environmental conditions.
7: Since its founding about 4 years ago, Ainsley says BurnBot has treated over 20,000 acres in California alone.
8: Our largest client is the U.S. Forest Service, where we help treat thousands of acres for them every year and are on some very large projects. On the smaller end of that spectrum, some of our clients are HOAs, schools, wineries. And then in the middle there, we work with a lot of cities, county governments, a lot of fire departments. It's really anyone with an asset, whether that's a home, a factory, whatever it may be, or a roadway or land that they're trying to protect from wildfire risk and trying to reduce that wildfire risk.
7: Ford Ainsley, he's head of partnerships and growth for the California-based startup BurnBot. So Patrick Roberts, tell us more about why BurnBot caught your attention and what it's doing that maybe it, you know, is significantly different from what human firefighters have traditionally been able to do.
9: BurnBot is a great example of a company that came on the scene, as you said, in 2022. They're a group of technologists in Silicon Valley and elsewhere working on self-driving cars and apps, and they noticed the growing wildfire crisis, and it really posed a threat to California, but really the nation, and said, why can't we use our skills, our technological know-how, to really address this problem of wildfire and reduce or eliminate catastrophic wildfire? And BurnBot is one of those companies that really made it from an idea, from an innovation, through prototype, typing and testing and actually deploying in the field in multiple states, as you said. So it's a great example of a company that made that transition into use. And it's also interesting, and there's a lot of attention to suppression or putting out fires, understandably, but they're on the before, the risk reduction side, and there's a lot of potential there, and really a huge payoff if you don't have to pay to fight a fire and there's not a risk there and not damage. It's a big payoff from doing this risk reduction activity.
7: Well, Scott Bordenkircher, let me turn back to you because, I've been hearing that in recent times it's been, and correct me if I'm wrong, but it's been harder to recruit wildland firefighters. The job is inherently very, very difficult, obviously, and also risky. And human beings need to take breaks, whereas, something like a BurnBot robot could, work. I don't know if they run them 24/7, but I'm just wondering what you think of the advantages or disadvantages of this robotic technology are over, using people out there trying to fight these fires.
10: So BurnBot right now is not a technology we use, but certainly we've seen many, many instances where even with having clear utility right-of-ways, which is kind of the responsibility of the other part of our forestry and fire mitigation organization, those right-of-ways are used very often as burn-off points or backburn points by firefighters. And so I think anything and anyone that is responsible for cutting those fire lines or making sure that there are some of those fire breaks already in place definitely is critical in the fight against a fire becoming, out of control and turning catastrophic.
7: Now, I understand that you may not have direct experience on the fire line yourself, Scott, but there are folks on your team who are or have been wildland firefighters. Is that right?
10: That is 100% correct. So that's not my background by experience, but our set of wildland or our set of fire mitigation specialists all come from wildland firefighting background, with a couple sprinkled in there of city fire departments, et cetera. So yes, those folks have an amazing skill set and an amazing long line of experience in dealing with the situation.
7: Yeah, and I mean, so that human experience then coupled with this new technologies, it seems really exciting. I mean, what do they think about using AI, using the cameras, for example?
10: The whole team is extremely excited about technology and what it can do in general. So clearly they see, especially given their backgrounds, the benefit of early response and early detection. If you think about the other side of the organization, which is our meteorologists and fire scientists, you know, those technological advances and those tools are hypercritical to them being able to make good forecasting, be able to judge risk appropriately, and really allow us to kind of prioritize and decide what tools are the best tools that we can bring to bear and invest in and to ensure that we're combating this risk.
7: Yeah. So, Patrick Roberts, I'd like to take an even sort of higher altitude look at this, because we've been talking about mitigation efforts and detection efforts around, you know, when fires are about to start or already have started, particularly in the American West. There's also the question of, can AI or is AI being used to help just overall forest management? Because there's this, you know, as you know, there's this long-running debate about whether, like, the U.S. Forest Service has made the right decisions over many, many decades in terms of when to let fires burn or, you know, how much woodland to cut down, et cetera. Can AI be used to help improve how we manage our forests so that maybe that can, over the long run, reduce the dangers of these near constant wildfires?
9: Yes, absolutely. It can help in at least two ways. One, better understanding fire behavior and ecosystem health and prioritizing where to reduce risk, where to thin vegetation or create fire breaks, etc. I think satellites and cameras and processing and structured data can help there. It can also help just add extra, not literally hands, but extra tools like the burn bot, which can thin vegetation or burn it very safely on hillsides where it's hard for humans to go, or in areas that may not have a full-time burn crew, or maybe the burn crew is busy fighting fires. So this is some additional help, and there are people involved in the bird bot in managing it. It just doesn't drive off on its own like a self-driving car. There are people, you know, right there remote operating it and making decisions about when is it safe and when is it practical for a community to thin vegetation there. So it's part of a governance system.
7: Mm-hmm. I'm thinking back to the fact that, look, reality check, this does cost money. And I'm wondering if state budgets are already stretched pretty thin here. And but fire is it's a matter of life and death, of the economic health of states across the American West. Patrick, do you have a sense as to sort of the cost-benefit analysis or how states should go about trying to pay for these new technologies?
9: Yes, that's something we found that there's a challenge for this field, but people are stepping in to try to solve it. Some of the technologies are expensive. Satellites, you know, that's not going to be cheap. And some of the camera systems, there's some big players who can make the investment, the federal government, utilities and insurance companies and big states. Some of these technologies and the data can filter down over time. I think that's likely to happen. We all have these cameras in our pockets now and in our phone. But there are some simpler AI technologies also available to local departments that may not have big budgets. For example, alert and warning systems for different languages. You might need to warn people and instantly translate into a different language in your community. You know, AI tools can help with that as well.
7: Okay. Scott, did you have any thoughts on that?
10: I think, you know, the hard thing is this is a national problem, right? So if you think about even from a utility perspective, you know, in the United States, utilities equipment start somewhere between 2 to 5% of fires, which means you're talking about the 95 to 98% that are lightning caused and or unfortunately sometimes, you know, careless humans or misbehaving humans. And so really, we need to be able to bring investment and finance from a variety of sources. And part of that is federal government. Certainly, I think states are starting to really step up in areas where they recognize the declining forest health and just the worsening conditions from a fire weather perspective. But this is going to take a group effort. I think, you know, Patrick states the idea of, you know,

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1: Our problem, but it's not just a question of whether any one technology or tool works. There's this challenge that the welfare management system and technology innovation system is fragmented. And we have a lot of really promising technologies out there, but in our report we found we need more pathways to really test them, to fund them, to validate them, to create standards for operability that operators can really trust when they want to use them and really bring them to scale across the full cycle of prevention, response, and recovery. And there are some lessons from other innovation agencies in defense, intelligence, health, et cetera, that we provided to the welfare community. And there are new organizations, offices, groups being created to try to really bring these technologies from the innovators to the users. These are being created at nonprofit organizations, in fire agencies, and really focusing on fire technology innovation and linking the technologists and innovators to the users as its own kind of activity. I think that's one way forward. And linking to funding from governments, pooled funding, philanthropy has been important as well.
2: Well, we've just got a couple minutes left. And Scott, if I could, I'd love to bring this back to the level of people who are living with the reality of a near constant wildfire season. At the very, very beginning of the show, you heard that Utahns say that they have this ready, set, go system where they'll know immediately if they have to evacuate. I grew up in Oregon and am in touch with people there who say that they basically always have a wildfire escape plan. They always have a go bag ready in their trucks. I mean, it's just kind of become one of those challenging facts of life. Can you tell me from your experience, you know, there in Arizona, kind of how have wildfires changed sort of how you live on a daily basis?
3: So I think there's several things that have influenced that. I mean, certainly we all appreciate the beauty of nature and especially our forested areas. And so more and more citizens in the state of Arizona are moving into that wildland urban interface. The trade-off there, though, means that they need to be aware of the circumstances that can cause a catastrophic wildfire and the fact that they have that risk kind of now near to them. So certainly in Arizona, you know, we use the Ready, Set, Go system as well. And folks are constantly encouraged to kind of help themselves, right? And so we talk a lot about in our forested neighborhoods and in our wildland urban interface neighborhoods about defensible space. And so ensuring that you don't have that heavy brush and those high level of fuels directly up against your house or your property. And so making sure that just folks are taking that little bit of time and that effort to give themselves the best opportunity for safety that they can is something that we continue to encourage.
2: Yeah.
3: And something that kind of just comes now with living in that area.
2: Well, Scott Bordenkircher, he's the Director of Forestry and Fire Mitigation at Arizona Public Service. He's in Phoenix. And Patrick Roberts at RAND. Thank you both so very much. I'm Meghna Chakrabarty. This is On Point.
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7: Hazar Nafisi risked all to teach classic literature to young women in Iran. 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
4: 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Our mission, simply put, is to present the facts as best we know them, as completely as we can. 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
6: From WHYY in Philadelphia, this is Fresh Air. I'm David Bean Cooley. Today, we remember Robert Kimball, music theater historian and champion of American popular song. He was artistic advisor to Ira Gershwin, wrote books about the Gershwins, Cole Porter, and Irving Berlin, and helped unearth unknown songs and manuscripts by them and other early 20th century songwriters. Kimball also helped rescue and rediscover the music of the Black Broadway team of Noble Sissel and Ubi Blake. Also, I'll review the new TV remake of Little House on the Prairie, and John Powers reviews the series Sugar, starring Colin Farrell.